0: I want to be very honest with you. Do you know that in my own life, I think perhaps some of the greatest battles which I have to wage is in order to have an adequate prayer ministry. Are you that way? Be honest. When I start to pray, it seems like all kinds of interruptions begin. Sometimes I'm very tired and I find myself nodding or dozing, and that's, of course, fatigue just at work. Sometimes even in the early morning hours, you begin to pray and the phone rings or some other pressure of business comes up. And sometimes it's so easy to become preoccupied with some of our personal matters in prayer that we lose the larger picture of prayer. But more about that in a moment. Do you have Matthew 26 open? Want to begin with verse 36. Matthew 26, verse 36. Then cometh Jesus with them unto a place called Gethsemane, and saith unto the disciples, Sit ye here while I go and do what? Pray yonder. We're going to talk about how to pray. Jesus said, Sit ye here while I go and pray yonder. Would you put a marker there and come back with me in your Bibles to Psalm 18, Psalm 18. And I want to go to the heart of a problem that you and I sometimes face in our prayer ministries. I'm going to be dealing with things like this in this, what I like to call a mini series on prayer. We want to take a look for an example about the aims of prayer. Do you know what the aims of prayer are as set forth in the New Testament? Most of us do not. And because we do not understand what the aims of prayer are, there are at least five different reasons why we pray. Different aims for prayer, what we should be praying for. Most of us, I would dare say that in 95% of our praying, we do not touch on these Bible aims to prayer. We'll find out what they are in the days to come. I want to deal with another theme, a theme that I hope will be helpful, but it's what I call anxieties in prayer. I want you to look at Psalm 18 as a point of departure. It's a great psalm from David. He begins like this in verse 1. I will love thee, O Lord, my strength. How many of you know verse 2? The Lord is my rock and my fortress and my deliverer, my God, my strength, in whom I will trust, my buckler and the horn of my salvation, and my high tower. My, we've memorized that verse a long time ago, haven't we? It's been such a strength to us in days of difficulty, in days of anxiety, in days of worry. We don't like to call it worry, just keen desire, but it's still worry. For many of us, we just thank God that this is our portion. We read Psalm 18, and we are comforted. Look at verse 3. The text says, I will call upon the Lord who is worthy to be praised. So shall I be saved from mine enemies. Verse 6, In my distress I called upon the Lord and cried unto my God. He heard my voice out of his temple, and my cry came before him, even into his ears. And that's what happens when we pray. Then, for many of us, we expect immediately something to happen. The psalmist says, then, when he did what he did in verse 6, then, look at verse 7, then the earth shook and trembled. Notice down to verse 13, the Lord also thundered in the heavens. Verse 16, he sent from above, he took me. Verse 17, he delivered me from my strong enemy and from them which aided me, for they were too strong for me. Verse 20, the Lord rewarded me according to my righteousness, and so on. And yet I could name you thousands of God's people who did not have the joy of having those kind of things happen when they prayed. Does that mean then that God does not hear prayer? Of course not. God always hears prayer. Isn't that true? God always hears prayer. The problem is for you and me to interpret just exactly what happens. What are some of the anxieties that you and I have in prayer? Let me give you four of them. I want you to write them down in the margin of your Bible. Here are four anxieties that you and I have when we pray. I don't care whether we've been in the Lord years or whether we are new Christians. I want to tell you that even though we've been in the Lord for many a year, our prayer life can still be bedeviled by these anxieties. that come upon us fresh with every spiritual battle that we have to wage in the ministry of prayer. It happens to me. I am no exception to these. Let me give you four anxieties that come to us. They are not in any kind of priority. These are just four of which I am familiar in the pages of the Scripture. There are more than these, but I want to focus upon these because these, frankly, are the most basic. The first anxiety that many of us have is the anxiety of purpose. Why is what happening to me is happening to me? What is God saying to me in the experiences that I'm going through? And when I pray to God, sometimes I am mystified as to the ways of God in the world of men. So I have to try to cry out, God, I am concerned. I do not understand what you are particularly doing in my life. Therefore, I call that the anxiety of purpose. The truth is that you and I know that if we had some glimpse of the rationale or the reason or the motivation so that we could understand a little more about what God was doing in our lives, it would make our prayer life much more content and perhaps, as we might view it, richer, but God is not pleased to do that, to show us the hidden side of prayer. That's the first one we'll come back to in a moment. Let me give you the second one. The second anxiety regarding patience. Have you ever found that to be an anxiety in prayer? God is not in a hurry. We are. Right? Oftentimes there are timetables involved in our praying. If we want to know whether or not the will of the Lord is for us to buy a house, but regardless of what that is, there are time requirements. And sometimes we can become anxious in the matters, even in our prayer ministry, of understanding time requirements. We understand that God is what we call supra-temporal. God is above time. There is no such thing as time with God. But that's another subject. We'll deal with that in a moment. Look at number three. The third anxiety that we have is perspective. How we view life. How we view our prayer ministry. How we view, what is our perspective? How do we see it? How do we look at it? And then the last one that we have, which is an anxiety, regards God's provision. And that is, how is God going to provide for us in these particular areas? And is what is happening to me God's provision for me, or is it something that might take my thoughts away from God? Do you have those four P's down? The anxieties that we most often face in our prayer ministry, it regards purpose and patience and perspective and provision. Let's take a quick look at each one of these, all right? Now, I want you to turn back with me to Romans chapter 8 and verse 28. Romans chapter 8 and verse 28. Here's a text we all know well. I brought you a Bible study several weeks ago on this subject of the matter of purpose. What is God doing in our lives? Verse 28 says, you can quote it with me from memory, and we know that all things work together for good to them that love God, to them who are the called according to His purpose. Some years ago, I read a most interesting story on Romans 8:28. Those of you who are from the Detroit area may remember several years ago, many years ago, there was a young pastor of the Carmel Avenue Baptist Church who on a particular Sunday morning received a telephone call from the driver of the church van picking up children for Sunday school. The driver reported that he was ill and that he would be unable to drive the van that particular Sunday. The pastor thanked him for calling, told his wife that he would take the place of the driver, got into the van and began to drive around and pick up children for the Sunday school. No one knows what happened, but in approaching a railroad crossing, the pastor, a Reverend Mr. Patton was his name, proceeded to cross the tracks and he was hit by a train, and he and several of the children were instantly killed. And of course it was a tragedy. When I was in Detroit speaking with Dr. Stoll at his church there some years ago, I mentioned this to one of the ladies in the church where I was a guest, and she said, oh, and brought me the newspaper clipping of that, which had happened a number of years ago. And here's what I want to call to your attention. I think we all can appreciate there was a real sense of horror, a real sense of just almost unbelief on the part of the parents, and especially this young mother who had been widowed, Reverend Patton's wife, to try to understand the ways of God. Some of the parents called Mrs. Patton and berated her in their grief, calling him to blame because he didn't see the train or whatever. No one knows what happened. But at the funeral service, either before or right at the funeral service, there was a telegram that came to Mrs. Patton. I don't know who sent it. I have a copy of it as far as the text is concerned. And the text went something like this: God is too wise ever to make a mistake and too kind ever to do anything cruel. I want you to think that through with me now. God is too wise ever to make a mistake and too kind ever to do anything cruel. The fact is that, and I'm the same way that you are, when I have something that happens to me, I would very much like to know the reason why. If something is going to happen, that's all right. Just let me know, Lord. But God is under no obligation to give me a reason. For the scripture says that I walk by what? Faith, not by sight. Now, if I am requiring God to give me a reason so that I will understand everything that happens to me, then I am playing God, and I'm not allowing God to be God in my life. After all, He is the Creator, I am the creature. Shall the creature say, shall the thing made say to the one who made it? You remember Paul's argument in the book of Romans. So what is all this saying to us? What this is saying to us is that when we pray, we oftentimes have to submerge our understanding of purpose in the sovereignty of God. That God is God. My body belongs to God. I gave this body of mine to the Lord a long time ago. I beseech you therefore, brethren, say it with me, by the mercies of God, that ye present your bodies a living sacrifice, holy, acceptable unto God, which is your reasonable service. Now, God is perfectly capable of taking care of His own property, right? God is perfectly capable of taking care of this body of mine. Now, since God gave me this body, I'm to be a good steward of this body. I'm to take as good a care as I possibly can of this body. But the ultimate disposition of this body of mine, whether I live a few years or many years, ultimately is in whose control? God's control. If God visits me with a cardiac problem, or if God visits me with a cancer problem, or if God visits me with an emotional problem, or if God visits me with 1,001 different kinds of things, if this belongs to God, then I must simply say, God, it is your property. Your home belongs to God. Amen? It does. Your children belong to God. I'd like to make instant, spiritually mature people out of my children, but it doesn't work like that. They have to go through the same route that I have to go through. When my children were in junior high, I became very burdened that my children would become spiritually mature, and I went out and bought them some devotional books. My only problem was I bought them devotional books on my level of understanding. I brought them home, and my wife said, "Let me see those." And so I showed them to her, and she started to chuckle. She said, "Tell me, were you reading this at their age?" And I could hardly understand them myself, but it was good stuff. I mean, it was really challenging. And she said, "Look, what you need to do is to release them to God. Pray for them and enable them to walk with God by showing them a role model of what it means to believe in the Lord Jesus." So what are we saying regarding purpose, which often presents to us anxiety in prayer? God knows what He is doing. Never forget, God is too wise ever to make a what? Mistake. And too kind ever to do anything cruel. A God like that is a God who can be trusted with everything that we have. One other thought here. I trust God for my soul's salvation for eternity. Why do I have a problem trusting Him with my body, with my loved ones, with my business, with my future, with my present? Let's go to the second one, and I'll have to be very brief about this, and then we're going to have to stop. I tell you, this is a mini-series, all right? You'll bring your notes back with you? Regarding patience, I want you to turn with me to the book of James, would you? The book of James. And when we talk about patience, that's something that we often pray for. I remember Donald Gray Barnhouse's story. You've heard about this, I'm sure. It's made a lot of rounds. Lady came up to Donald Gray Barnhouse and said, Dr. Barnhouse, I'd like very much to have patience. He said, well, let's pray about it. And so she said, fine. She was complimented. Dr. Barnhouse put a pastoral arm around her shoulder and said, oh, dear Lord, give this woman tribulation. Oh, God, fill her life full of problems and difficulties. She said, hold on a minute. She said, I prayed for patience. He said, tribulation worketh patience. You can't have the patience without the tribulation, okay? James chapter 1. Beginning with verse 1, James, a servant of God and of the Lord Jesus Christ, to the 12 tribes which are scattered abroad, greeting, my brethren, count it all joy when you fall. What's the next word? When you fall where? Oh, you're reading too much of it. What's the next word? When you fall what? Just the one word. When you fall what? Not out of. Into. Someday I'll tell you the story of my broken leg. When they took the cast off, I was overjoyed. I was getting out of the cast. That's not what James says. James says, I should have rejoiced when they put the cast on. Isn't that what it says in the text? Read it again. My brethren, count it all joy when you fall into. It is when you are going in everything, give what? Thanks. You know what God is doing? He's building patience into your life. Knowing this, that the trying of your faith worketh patience. But let patience have her perfect work, that ye may be perfect and entire, wanting nothing. In this same context, look at verse 5, and if any of you lack wisdom, let him ask of God. You want patience? Ask God for patience. But just remember, it says that the trying of your faith worketh patience. God has a beautiful plan that he is working in your life. Let me give you an illustration. Moses, that great man of God. But do you ever really stop to think what happened to Moses? Moses, born, you remember, of Amram and Jochebed there, of Israeli parents, at a time when, you remember, the children, the edict were that all the male babies were to be slain, and this infanticide by that mad monster of a Pharaoh who sat upon the throne. God marvelously delivered Moses. We all know that story. It's a story we've learned ever since we were children in Sunday school. When he was 40 years of age, there came into Moses' heart the desire to go down and see how his brethren fared. Down in Goshen, he went down, and there he thought that God would by his hand deliver the children of Israel. He had his priorities all confused. So he slew the Egyptian when he saw an Egyptian maltreating two Hebrews. And the next day he tried to keep the Hebrews apart who were arguing, and they said, will you slay me, us, like you slew the Egyptian yesterday? Moses then knew that his deed was known, and so he set out and God brought him to the backside of the Midian desert. Now, you are well taught in the Word. How long was Moses in the backside of the Midian desert? Anyone? 40 years. 40 years. Do you know how old Moses was when he began his ministry proper? 80 years of age. 40 years. Do you think that at any time during that period of time, Moses might have wondered, God, what are you doing in my life? I mean, it's one thing to have the days go by and become weeks, and it is something to have the weeks go by and become months, but God, when the years go by and they become decades, and Moses did not see God's hand at work in any way of which we have record in the Scriptures for 40 years. He was married and so on, but as far as Moses was concerned, he did not see what God was doing. But what was God doing anyway? Before God spoke to Moses in the bush that burned but was not consumed, and he said to Moses, Moses, Moses, take off the shoes from off your feet, for the ground whereon you stand is holy ground. Who art thou, Lord? And God told him, God called him, Exodus 2 and 3. Do you know what God was doing? God knew that he needed a man trained in the ways of the desert. Moses was going to be responsible for leading 2 million people across a trackless desert. And there are things that Moses had to learn that he could learn nowhere else than to be shut aside on the backside of the desert. When God gets ready to grow a tree, he takes years. When God wants to grow a squash, he does it overnight. But there's a lot of difference between the squash and a tree. Would you not agree? God knows what he is doing. What I have found to be so difficult in my life is simply this: Lord, the time requirements, you know what I'm under. I've got to make decisions. I'll make the decisions as best as I know how. But I'm going to leave the ultimate disposition into the hands of God, knowing that my God loves me and that he has a blessed purpose for my life. By the way, what is God's purpose for my life? Anyone? Romans 8:29, that I might be conformed to the Lord Jesus. Well, we're going to stop there, all right? So you keep your notes together, would you please? And we're going to be looking at the other two anxieties and even impacting and expanding some of these anxieties which come to us when we pray. Now, let's just have a moment of prayer and seal this to our hearts. Gracious God, loving Father, we read in thy word, call upon me and I will answer thee. Now give us faith to believe that. And if we can believe that, Lord, then we know that the ultimate disposition is in the hands of God. When anxieties come our way, the anxieties leading toward understanding your purpose, what you're doing, anxieties regarding our own impatience, help us to flee to Calvary. And there, once again, seeing Jesus dying on the cross for our sins, then going to the empty tomb and knowing that he has been raised from the dead for our justification. Help us to say, in the words of Job, that though he slay me, yet will I trust him. Enlarge our faith in Jesus' name. Amen.
1: Two of the four anxieties in prayer studied today on the Dynamic Living broadcast with Bible teacher Dr. Donald R. Hubbard. The first anxiety, the anxiety of purpose, where we ask, why is this happening to me? What is God trying to teach me? We say these questions because we don't understand what God is doing in our life. There's also the anxiety of patience. Oh, my friend, God is not in a hurry. We need to make sure we put no timetables in our prayers. I'm Stephen Brown, and I encourage you to join us next time for the last two anxieties in prayer as we join Bible teacher Dr. Donald R. Hubbard. The illustration that Dr. Hubbard gave at the end of the broadcast today was an encouragement for all of us to remember. When God would grow a squash, he takes hours. But when God would grow a tree, he takes years. We must remember, God does know what he's doing. Dynamic Living is a life of faith, exemplified in the ministry of prayer and the life of the believer, because we understand that for me to live is Christ.

those moments when we feel so incapable, unworthy, maybe even incompetent in what we're trying to do. Those moments can stand as a reminder of how we should have been seeking the Lord the whole time. Maybe we thought, you know, we've got this. We don't need to pray about that. And moments like those, embarrassing ones, they remind us, well, I should have been praying, and I wasn't. Search me, O God, know my heart. Try me, see if there be any wicked way in me. Lead me in the way everlasting.

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Do we ever think that we're free and yet are in bondage? Romans 6, know ye not that to whom ye yield yourselves servants to obey, his servants ye are to whom ye obey, whether of sin unto death or of obedience unto righteousness. But God be thanked that ye were the servants of sin, but ye have obeyed from the heart that form of doctrine which was delivered you. Being then made free from sin, ye became the servants of righteousness. 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

0: This week on Conference Pulpit, we're enjoying messages from Mark Minnick. And this evening, we'll listen to the message, Gospel Security. Mark Minnick has been senior pastor of Mount Calvary Baptist Church in Greenville, South Carolina, since 1989. He speaks regularly at Bible conferences and camps and writes for Christian periodicals. Dr. Minnick's special burden is the training of men to be consecrated entirely to the work of scriptural gospel ministry. Here again is Dr. Mark Minnick with Gospel Security.
1: I would like to ask you to open your Bibles tonight to a very stimulating and comforting chapter of Scripture. In fact, there are many Bible interpreters who feel that this chapter is the high water level of the entire New Testament, that actually it's at this chapter that the Himalayas of Scripture come to their final peak. And I'm referring here to the 8th chapter of the book of Romans. I'd like to ask you to open your Bibles tonight in the Word of God to Romans chapter 8. I would like to direct our attention tonight to a subject that is very troublesome to all of us at one point or another in our Christian experience. And it is the subject of security, a believer's sense of security. It's a subject that is very closely related to two others that are not exactly the same scripturally, but they overlap. If you'll think here of three circles, and they are so closely positioned that there is a point of intersection in the middle where all three of them connect, but each of them has something distinctive to it. And the other two subjects very closely connected with the matter of security are, first of all, a believer's assurance. Assurance tends to be an issue having to do with people's knowledge that they are really God's children. And it tends to be a difficulty for people early on in their Christian experience, although sometimes it persists right up into the lives of people for many, many years. But assurance tends to be occupied with the question, am I truly God's child? The second very closely connected issue is that of confidence. And this tends to be the question of, has God's posture toward me really changed? I know I'm a believer. I do have scriptural confidence that I'm born again. But nevertheless, what is God's attitude toward me now? And many, many Christians suffer for years under the impression that God still, as it were, has his arms folded, is sitting back aloof, and every time that they sin, and particularly if they sin repeatedly in a particular area, then they feel as if they once again are back under condemnation. And that's why you've got certain passages in Scripture like Romans 5, verse 1, therefore, having been justified by faith, if you have that assurance that you truly have been declared righteous by God, then you need to accept this, that we have peace with God through our Lord Jesus Christ. The book of Romans moves us from the question of justification to the whole issue of the things that follow, starting with the fact we do have peace with God. Romans chapter 8, verse 1 is another one of the passages that addresses that when it says there is no condemnation to those who are in Christ Jesus. So the issue of assurance, am I really a child of God? Confidence, I am a child of God, but what is God's posture toward me now? Those are related issues to the matter of Christian security. And security tends to be occupied not so much with what happened, was I saved, and what is God's position toward me, but security tends to be a problem for Christian people who feel that their believer's life, their Christian life, has not turned out the way they expected. Certain things have taken place that they did not anticipate when they first put their faith in Christ. And those things have destabilized them. They know they are God's children. They know they're not under condemnation. But they weren't expecting these kinds of difficulties. And these things typically come upon believers and shake their sense of security after they have been Christians for some time. They often come very, very quickly, like a sudden clap of thunder on a still afternoon. Or sometimes they just gnaw away at the pit, as it were, of a believer's inner man. Until finally there's the sense of things being so greatly eroded in terms of our relationship to the Lord that we wonder if we truly can have any sense of security about the future. Given what has happened to me in the present, what must my future here on earth actually going to be? The passage that I'm directing our attention to tonight is designed by God to really settle this issue conclusively. Not help with it, settle it. Just clinch the issue of security. And I think you'll see that if we read the entirety of it. So I want to ask you, if you will, to begin your reading with me with the 31st verse that opens with a question, and it's the first in a series of questions. What then shall we say to these things? If God be for us, who can be against us? He that spared not his own son, but delivered him up for us all, how shall he not with him also freely give us all things? Who shall lay anything to the charge of God's elect? It is God that justifieth. Who is he that condemneth? It is Christ, that is, it is the Messiah that died, yea, rather that is risen again, who is even at the right hand of God, who also maketh intercession for us. And who shall separate us from the love of Christ? Shall tribulation, or distress, or persecution, or famine, or nakedness, or peril, or sword? And now he introduces a scripture quotation to confirm that God's people do sometimes face the peril of the sword. We're talking here about being beheaded. World Magazine's present issue has a 3-page article on an Afghan who professed faith in Christ and was beheaded. There is scripture for that. Psalm 44, looking at verse 36, as it is written, for thy sake we are killed all the day long. We are accounted as sheep for the slaughter. But back to the question of verse 35, who shall separate us from the love of Christ? Answer verse 37, nay, in all these things we are more than conquerors through him that loved us. And now here's the Apostle Paul coming to a settled persuasion. And that's why I'm saying this passage, folks, is not just intended to be an aid to this issue of security. It is intended to settle the issue conclusively. It's intended to bring believers like ourselves to the point where we can say, I have reached a conclusion. I am persuaded that neither death nor life, nor angels, nor principalities, nor powers, nor things present, nor things to come, and who can even begin to guess what those things will be for any one of us in the next 12 months, or even before this year is finished. But I'm persuaded that even things to come, nor height, climb to whatever peak you will, nor depth, nor any other creature shall be able to separate us.

us from the love of God, which is in Christ Jesus our Lord. I want to preach to you tonight on the subject of gospel security. And we're going to begin further back than the passage that we just read, because the passage we read is designed to minister security. But that security is being ministered in light of the things that the apostle was writing about previous to the verses that we just reviewed. And what you discover, particularly when you dip back into the seventh chapter and continue your reading right into chapter 8, you discover that there are two primary sources of insecurity for people who have actually been Christians a long time. So I want to address those first of all. The two primary things in our experience that shake our sense of security. The first of those is what the apostle introduces in chapter 7 and really continues dealing with through the first 17 verses of chapter 8. And I'll just call your attention to it by dipping back into chapter 7. So I'll ask you, if you will, to look back there with me. The apostle relates his own struggle with the fact that he has still indwelling him what he calls here sin. He really almost personifies it as if it's an individual inside of him. And if you look with me, please, at the way he puts this, he says, verse 18 of chapter 7, I know that in me, and now you have this parenthetical statement, that is in my flesh, that part of me. Let me pause. This isn't the whole story on a Christian, but it is the whole story of a certain part of me. I know that in me, that is in my flesh, that part of me, now keep reading, dwelleth, what are the next three words? Let's read them together. Dwelleth what? No good thing. None at all. And the apostle relates his own personal experience, for to will is present with me, but how to perform that which is good, I find not. Now, I want to point out to us that the apostle is writing this letter probably 20 years into his own Christian experience. And he can make this statement. The will is there. The performing isn't always there. And there is this problem, that there is this entity in me. He calls it sin in chapter 7, or he calls it the flesh, my flesh, in verse 18. There is this entity in me, and there's no good at all in it. And what you discover when you go into chapter 8 is he continues to talk about this. In fact, there are more references to this thing called the flesh in Romans 8 than in any other chapter in our New Testament. Some 10 times he refers to this thing. And I'm just going to ask us to drop down into one other verse. This is in chapter 8, to let us just fill out a little bit of what he has to say about it. Look at the 7th verse of chapter 8. Now, our word, the word we're looking for, flesh, is in verse 7, but it isn't translated flesh. It's translated something else. Let me read the whole verse. Romans 8, verse 7, the carnal mind is enmity against God. I'm going to pause right there. The same Greek word, translated flesh, that we just looked at in chapter 7, verse 18, occurs there, but it isn't translated flesh. What's the word there? It's the word carnal, the mind of the flesh, all right? Keep reading. The carnal mind, the fleshly mind, the mind of the flesh is enmity against God. Now, what I'm interested in are the next statements. For it is not subject to the law of God. Have you ever noticed the last four words? Neither indeed can be. Now, if you do a New Testament study on the flesh, you will discover that it has all three constituent parts of human personality. Paul refers to its mind here. In Ephesians chapter 2, he refers to its feelings.
He uses the word lust there

and he also refers to its will. This thing called the flesh that indwells us has mind, it has desires, and it has will. And these statements are telling us there's no good in it. It is not subject to the law of God. And what was that third statement? It's not subject, neither what? Neither indeed can be. This is an inability when it comes to my flesh. So folks, I'm spending just a moment with this issue in order to fill it out this way. We need to understand from a New Testament standpoint that our flesh will never get any better. Christian maturity does not mean that my flesh ever improves. You cannot discipline it into maturing. You can't really harness it. There is no possibility of it growing in grace. You will not find any scripture with reference to that. In fact, I suspect that the older we get, even as mature Christians, that the worse our flesh gets. There's a great deal of difference between, for instance, a six-year-old who does possess the flesh and a 60-year-old who also possesses the flesh. Though the 60-year-old may have been walking with Christ for 50 years, his flesh has just gotten old and gnarled and grizzled because it never gets any better. That's why Galatians 5 says the only answer to it is the Spirit of God. That is the only power of omnipotence to counter this implacable, unredeemable, unchangeable part of me that is in me, my flesh, in which there's no good. Now, I've spent a little time with that to get to this. Folks, the longer you go as a believer and the closer you walk with the Lord, the more you are aware of the resistance of this power in you and the more troubling it is. Older Christians are so much more sensitive to the struggle with this and to the deception of this and to the grief of being defeated by this. And it isn't what they expected when they first came to Christ. They were assuming a total victory. And now years into their Christian life, there is still this awful, titanic struggle with this thing that won't give. It won't change. Yes, and Romans 7 and 8 explains that. Now, folks, that's the first of the things I think, from a scriptural standpoint, that you'll discover really shakes people's sense of security about their Christian lives. They were not anticipating this thing. And, you know, young believers really are naive about their flesh, aren't they? It's one of the reasons that a young believer will often put himself in circumstances, or he will subject himself to influences out of naivety that actually can deeply scar him. On the other hand, isn't it remarkable how sometimes older believers can commit their worst sins decades into their Christian life? Can you think of any Bible examples of that? That sometimes the worst of sins are committed by people after they have walked with the Lord for a while. Can you think of any Bible examples of that? David comes immediately to mind, doesn't he? Or you look in your New Testament, and here is Peter, and it's after he has accompanied our Lord throughout the entirety of Christ's earthly ministry. It's then that he denies him. And that wasn't the last time that Peter failed. Even after our Lord had ascended back to heaven, you remember that at Antioch, Peter, out of fear of the Judaizers, removed himself from a right position, and Paul had to confront him to his face. It's remarkable. I mentioned our family visiting some of the sites connected with the 18th century early American preacher Jonathan Edwards, who, as you know, was so influential.

essentially used of the Lord in the First Great Awakening, the 1730s, and again in the 1740s. If you read Edwards' own personal narrative, there are some remarkable things in that. You know that after some of those tremendous movements of the Spirit of God in your part of the country, Edwards in his personal narrative is just recording, really for his own memory's sake, his own sense of deep sinfulness as a minister so greatly used of God. I want to just read you a paragraph or two of this. You see what you think of this. And those of you who are older in the Lord, you see if you can identify with this at all. Edwards wrote, "I've often, since I have lived in this town," he's talking about Northampton, Massachusetts, where he pastored for over 20 years. "I've often, since I've lived in this town, had very affecting views of my own sinfulness and vileness, very frequently so as to hold me in a kind of loud weeping, sometimes for a considerable time together, so that I've been forced to shut myself up." He's talking about shutting himself in private so no one would hear his weeping over his own sense of inner sinfulness. "I've had a vastly greater sense of my wickedness and the badness of my heart since my conversion than ever I had before my conversion. It should appear to me that if God would mark iniquity, I would appear the very worst of all mankind, of all that have been since the beginning of the world right up to this present time, and that I would have by far the lowest place in hell." You listen to the extremity of that language. "When others that have come to talk with me about their soul concerns have expressed the sense that they have of their own wickedness by saying that it seemed to them that they were as bad as the devil himself, I have thought that their expression seemed exceeding faint and feeble to represent my wickedness. My wickedness as I am in myself has long appeared to me perfectly infinite, infinite swallowing up all thought and imagination. I know not how better to express it than what my sins appear to me than by heaping infinite upon infinite and multiplying infinite by infinite. I go about very often for this many years with these expressions in my mind and in my mouth, infinite upon infinite, infinite upon infinite. When I look into my heart and take a view of my wickedness, it looks like an abyss infinitely deeper than hell. It is affecting to me to think how ignorant I was when I was a young Christian, how ignorant I was of the bottomless, infinite depths of wickedness, pride, hypocrisy, and deceit left in my heart." Now, those are remarkable statements, but we really shouldn't wonder at them because they sound very much like the kind of thing that you read in your New Testament in the writings of who? Who in your New Testament writes in a similar vein of himself? The Apostle Paul. And folks, we don't need to be surprised by this because the Scripture tells us that God is light, and in him is no darkness at all. How do you think anyone is going to feel who still is indwelt by the flesh? How is anyone like that going to feel the closer he gets to unmixed, pure light in which there's no darkness at all? So no doubt in the congregation tonight, there are some really seasoned saints. And you probably can well identify with this kind of struggle. But the other one that probably is even more affecting of people is the one the apostle begins to introduce in the 18th verse. Would you just glance at verse 18? Where he writes, "I reckon that the," and what's the next word? He moves from the issue of indwelling sin to another S. Romans 8, verse 18, he moves to what subject? Sufferings. "I reckon that the sufferings of this present time." And you'll discover that right down through these verses, he continues to deal with this. Let me just
gets you to drop down to verse 23. In the middle of the verse, he says, we ourselves do what? What's the next word? We what? Groan. That doesn't sound very spiritual. That doesn't sound like a mature believer. I didn't expect that when I came to faith in Christ, that as a mature man, I would actually find myself groaning. But yes, there are sufferings for this present time, verse 18. There is groaning, verse 23. Look at verse 26. There are times as a Christian when you don't even know how to do what? You don't even know how to pray about these kinds of things correctly. Look at the 35th verse that we read. Look at that catalog. Tribulation and distress and persecution and famine and nakedness, which probably none of us in here have really had to deal with, but peril and, again, the sword we probably haven't dealt with. But these are common Christian experiences throughout church history. So, folks, here are the two things. Wouldn't you agree that these two things really catch Christians off guard years into their Christian experience? And when they do, disillusionment creeps in. We really thought that if we worked the formulas just right, all our kids would turn out knowing the Lord and serving the Lord. We really thought that if we stayed surrendered to God, that somehow we would experience a kind of immunity from the normal kinds of Christian troubles. We wouldn't lose our job. If we did, we'd very quickly get another. Our health wouldn't fail. Our home wouldn't burn down. We wouldn't lose a child in an auto accident. There is this expectation somehow that because we are walking with the Lord and we're surrendered people, that if we could just do it just according to the formulas perhaps that we've devised, or even sometimes that we've heard preached and taught, if we treated other people just right, we just think to ourselves, if I was just Christ-like, if I was mild and meek as our Lord was, if I gave people the benefit of the doubt, if I was gentle in my dealings with them, I'd have no enemies as a Christian. And we discovered it isn't so. And when we are hit with the shock of these kinds of troubles, it disturbs our peace and it undermines the whole foundation of our outlook about the Christian life. Obviously, in a service like this, we don't probe each other individually, but folks, it really would be. Wouldn't it be? It would be interesting to know what some of the most mature or the oldest Christian people in this room probably find themselves in anxiety about nearly every day. What really eats at them. And they didn't expect 20 years ago that when they got to this point in their Christian life, they would still be struggling like that. So these are the two great destabilizers. One of them internal, one of them external. Internal, my struggle with my own flesh. And external, all of the sufferings and troubles of living in a fallen world, and particularly of living in a fallen world as a child of God, because the whole current of the world is rushing against you. So that brings us to the great blessing of the passage that we have looked at. And I want to call your attention to some expressions just right down through the passage. Would you just glance down at that passage again? Just want to call your attention to a few things. Look at the 32nd verse. The 32nd verse has the gospel in it, but it doesn't use the word gospel. Where in the 32nd verse is there a mention of the gospel? Without using the word, where is it in that verse? Spared not his own son, but delivered him up for us all. I want to show you the same phenomenon in verse 33. Okay, the word gospel isn't in verse 33, but the truth of the gospel is, where is it? God justifies. God actually declares guilty people righteous. You're going to see the same thing in verse 34. I mean, it's real clear in verse 34, isn't it? You don't have justifies.
God actually declares guilty people righteous.

of the use of the gospel as being almost exclusively for the evangelization of the lost. But actually, the New Testament letters come back and teach us that our primary use of the gospel is for the edification of ourselves. But those letters that teach us that don't keep talking about the gospel, or the cross, or the cross. But everywhere you look, they keep referring to it in expressions like this. You'll see it all through your New Testament. And that's why the message tonight is entitled Gospel Security. It's the same gospel of the death, burial, and resurrection of Jesus Christ. Or in other words, folks, the gospel in a single word is Christ. Christ is the gospel. The Messiah, all through the Old Testament, is the expected figure who finally will fix all the world's problems. And then he comes. And that's the gospel. And you have four books that trumpet is coming that way. But the redemptive heart of that is what he did for us on the cross and in his resurrection. And right through the New Testament epistles, the writers will keep calling your attention to it. They will call your attention to it when you wrestle with the issue of assurance. Am I really a child of God? They will direct you right back to the gospel. The writers will address this to you when you are struggling with the whole thing of, well, what is God's attitude toward me now that I put my faith in Christ? They'll direct you right to the gospel. They direct you to this when it comes to what we call perseverance. The whole issue of continuing to believe steadfastly right through to the end of your Christian experience. And again and again and again, they address this to us, folks, when they talk with us about the transformation of our Christian lives through sanctification. I'm just spending a moment to point out, and if you'll be alert to it, you're going to see this all through your New Testament. Now, that's what we have here. And what I'd like to do tonight is just confine the use of the gospel in ministering security to destabilized Christians. I'd like to confine our consideration of that to just one verse, the first verse that we read, verse 31. Let's read it again. The whole stabilizing passage begins with this question: what shall we then say to these things? Say to what things? To what things? Well, your struggle with the flesh, the sorrows of this present age, and what the immediately preceding verses tell us about God's use of those things. What shall we say to all of this? Well, to answer that question, the Spirit of God just asks us a second question. If God be for us, who can be against us? And so the second point of the message tonight, what was the first point? The first point was the two great destabilizers of our security. And the second point tonight, very simply, is just the matter of the way the gospel nurtures our sense of security. And I want to use just this one verse as a sort of a paradigm, an example of what all the other verses in the passage are doing. Let's start with this. Do you realize that in verse 31, in those two questions, somewhere embedded in those questions, there is a gloriously indisputable fact about me and about you if you know Christ? Would you just look at that 31st verse and find it? I mean, find it for yourself. It's one thing for a preacher or teacher to say things. It's another thing for us to discover things for ourselves. If we see them, if you actually see it in your text yourself, you never forget it. Look at the two questions. And folks, there is an indisputable fact. How could any Christian dispute this? How could there be any argument over this? What is the indisputable fact embedded in one of those questions? That what?

0: that God is for you. Would you agree there can't be any argument about that? No matter how you feel, no matter what you're experiencing by way of trouble externally or trial and warfare internally, would you agree there's no way that you could possibly accuse God of not being for you? This is presented as something that actually has been demonstrated. And the reason I'm saying that is because the first question was, what shall we say to these things? Paul, what do you mean by that? Now Paul says, I mean this. You ought to be able to look at these things and see indisputably God is for you. What shall we say to this, that God is for me? And all these things I've been talking about, Paul says, are the evidence that God is on your side. And if God's on your side, what could possibly effectually be opposed to you? Folks, do we realize we wouldn't even be in this room if God wasn't for us? Would you be sitting here if God wasn't for you? You know, this book begins with a survey of the idolatry of the whole world and of the fact that one of the ways that God has judged civilization is by delivering it over to depravity. First of all, natural depravity, and then unnatural depravity. And then finally, what is called a reprobate mind, which is a mind that doesn't even register rightly anymore, so that it actually calls evil good. And the passage is talking about God doing that with whole civilizations of people. We have just recently seen to allow for the marriage of people who are of the same gender, men with men, women with women. Romans chapter 1 is talking about that kind of a civilization. When you see that, it is an evidence of God's judgment on people who have rejected him, and that could be you and could be me. But it's not. You're in this room tonight. What is that an evidence of except the grace of God manifested to you? That your neighbor or so many other people in your community and my community have not experienced. So is God for you or not? Of course he is. But within the passage itself, if you'll just glance back, I want to call your attention now to some verses that we often quote, but I'd like us to look at them with fresh eyes tonight within the total context of this question of gospel security and what it is that stabilizes me when I struggle internally and I suffer externally. What stabilizes me as a Christian? Well, it's the gospel applied to myself, starting with this. God's for me. How do I know God's for me? Well, I suggested just look at the fact you're in the room tonight. But Paul doesn't talk about the fact you're in the room tonight. He talks about other things that are behind our being in the room tonight. So let's look at them just momentarily. Look at this verse that we love to quote, the 28th verse. And we ought to love to quote it. So keep quoting it the rest of your life. We do know that all things, what are the all things? Those sufferings we've been talking about, even the struggle with my sin. We know that all of these things work together for good to them that love God. I can hardly conceive of that. My ongoing struggle with my flesh, yes. Folks, it's the struggle that makes us get down on our knees in desperation and cry out to God like Paul did, oh, wretched man that I am, Lord, deliver me. God uses all things. He works them all together for good. Don't want anybody to misunderstand. God is not the author of my sin, and he is not approving of my sin. But God will use my sin. It's amazing. All things God sympathizes together for good to them who meet these qualifications. They, number one, what? Love God. And number two, they are the called according to his purpose. And what is his purpose? Now read the next verses. Verse 29, for whom he did foreknow. Now that's the first of five verbs we want to pay attention to. Whom he did foreknow, let's say them together. He also did, what's the next verb? Predestinate to be conformed to the image of his son, that he might be the firstborn among many brethren. Next verse. Moreover, whom he did predestinate, them he also called, and whom he called, them he also justified, and whom he justified, finally, he also glorified. All right, let's just back out of the text for a moment. All right, and let's go down through those five again and call them out to ourselves. These are the five divine saving activities. What was the first one? He foreknew me. What was the second one? Whom he foreknew, he... All right, so he foreknew me and he predestined me to be like Christ. And who he predestined to be like Christ, he also, what was the next one? Called. And who he called, then he also justified. And who he justified, he glorified. Okay, all of those verbs are an unbroken chain. There is no break in them anywhere. What is remarkable, and the reason I'm saying it's an unbroken chain, is because they're all spoken of as completed acts. Now, I understand that of foreknew and predestined, because that occurred when? Before the world was even created. So I understand that all being completed act, okay? Then it says, the predestined he called. Well, I remember the night, even after I had grown up in a Christian home, I remember the night when God just smote my heart powerfully by his Holy Spirit when I was 12 years old, attending a Christian camp down along a river, the wheat fields of Kansas, and I knew God was dealing with me about being truly converted. And I was called powerfully. And whom he called, he what? Justified. And for me, that was July 1965 at the age of 12. So I understand all of that being completed. But what really shocks me is that the last of those divine activities, which is what? Folks, that is not in a future tense. The tense does not change. It isn't. Whom he foreknew, he predestined, he called, he justified, and he will glorify. It's the same completed action. He glorified, as if from divine viewpoint, this is a settled, completed package. The whole deal is settled for his people. They are glorified people. Doesn't mean they're glorified in experience. It means they're glorified in terms of divine settledness and completeness regarding them. Now, there are those five wonderful things. Now, listen again. What are we going to say to that? What are you going to say? Here are these sufferings, sometimes so excruciating, you don't even know how to pray as you ought. And folks, have you ever noticed that the more of God's word you know, you sometimes know less how to pray for people? Because you actually know more of God's mysterious ways, and you're not so confident about praying. Look, you're not always so confident about praying, Lord, just heal her. Because you've had enough life experience as a believer and you know enough of God's word to know that God may have purposes that haven't surfaced that mean he actually is not going to heal her. He has something else in mind. When you were a new Christian, you basically only knew to pray, heal her. But now you know from God's word many, many other things that might be prayed. Here you are in that circumstance. And yet, if you stop and think, he foreknew me, he predestined me to be like Christ, He called me. He justified me. It's a settled issue. He who began a good work in me will complete it. It's as if in God's mind he already has. He's glorified me. That being the case, what am I going to say to these things when I'm destabilized? And God is coming back, and he's giving you the triumphant conclusion of the gospel. He's summarizing all five of those activities when he just says, look, you really need to say to yourself, you need to remind yourself of this, God is for me, and there is no question whatsoever about that. Folks, maybe we can think of it this way. He asks, if this is the case, which it is, look at the end of verse 31, who can be against us? Well, I want to address that question just as candidly as I can, because the fact is, it looks like a lot of things are against us. And the Bible doesn't hide us from that. It doesn't shelter us from the brutal reality of the facts. That's why the passage talked about the sufferings and the groaning. I'm not going to ask you to raise your hand, but is there anybody in here who regularly groans? The Bible does not shelter us from the realities, folks. These are sufferings in this present time. We are living in a fallen universe. And we're living in it in decayed bodies. A pastor recently said to me that one of the most difficult things that he was dealing with in his ministry was the disillusionment of his older saints. And you know, the only answer to that is really just to open your Bible and believe what it says. The Bible tells you that if you live that old, I mean 70 years old, okay, 70's great. If you live 80 years, that's by reason of strength, my friend. If you hit 80, that's by reason of strength, let alone 85 or 90, all right? Because what the Bible tells you, you read Ecclesiastes, it tells you the day is going to come, honestly, when you are not going to be able to see out your eyes, when your teeth won't even hit together, when you are not going to have any joy in the taste of food. Older people complain all the time. Their food, you know, there's no taste to their food. They get to the point where they don't even want to eat. This is not a strange thing. That has been there in the Bible all along. God has told us all along these bodies are going to decay. And every one of us in here ought to be absolutely convinced that apart from the Lord's coming, every one of us are going to what? Are going to die. Can you possibly turn to God and say, God, you deceived me. I wasn't expecting this. I thought I'd live forever in this body. How can it be decaying? Why am I in the hospital? Why do I experience these troubles? I'm just talking about our physical maladies, but what about the betrayal of people? People that you've befriended, people that you stood by in their trouble. The psalmist with some frequency complains about people that he visited in their illness, people to whom he was loyal, and now they have lifted up their heel against him. It is the nature of living in a fallen world, in a decaying body, with nothing but a whole world filled with people who also are people possessing the flesh. These are the realities of the things. So when the verse asks, what can be against us, this isn't just happy talk. This isn't just, hey, put a bright smile on this, you know. Get up and whistle. Whistle a happy tune. It's not as bad as you think. Nothing is really against you. No, no, God has been real clear. There's a whole lot against you. Look at what it says in Ephesians 6 about spiritual warfare, the fiery darts. You don't wrestle against flesh and blood. You're up against demonic spirits. You're up against the devil himself. Luther said it, on earth is not his equal. There's nothing his equal on earth. And he walks around seeking to devour people like you and me. and our families, our kids, our marriages. But in light of the settledness of you were foreknown and predestined to be like Christ, and God will use everything to crowd you closer to Christ. He called you. He justified you. That's totally settled. You will never be under condemnation again. You are declared righteous before God, and He glorified you. Now, that being the case, God being for you like that, what really could be effectually against you? In other words, what could ever stand against you and win when it does? And the answer to that is nothing. And the way Paul puts this, I want to call your attention to it, back in the 18th verse, he asks us as Christians to do a little weighing. You ever weighed things in a scale like this? Look at the way it's put. I reckon that the sufferings of this present time, those are real, but they're not worthy to be what? They're not worthy to be compared with what? You know that glorification that's coming? That's what he's referring to here at the top of the passage. They're not worthy to be compared with the glory that will come. What was the first one? What did God do in eternity past before he ever created the world? He what? All right, he foreknew me. What's the next activity? He predestined me to be like his son. What's the third one? He, at a point in time, he effectually called me. What's the next one? He justified me. And the last one is he glorified me. Now, there's the weight of God's saving activities on one hand. Now, folks, let's do this. Nothing is going to move. Suffering won't move it. My struggle with sin, nothing is going to change. This is a settled issue. That's what Paul's talking about. So, folks, I just want to ask you tonight, do you know that God is for you? Do you know that He is for you? Is God for you or not? We ought to know. Why don't we know? Why don't you know? After all of this, Paul knew. Paul knew when he was in prison, and he knew when they led him out to do exactly what he talks about in this verse. He knew it, folks, when they led him out and cut his head off. He knew God was unshakably for him. And if you will apply these gospel truths to whatever it is you're struggling with, you will be stabilized and not a prey for the evil one. You will be secure. This is gospel security. Apply it to your life tonight. May God bless us as we do.
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Mention tonight's date, the 5th of August, and we'll know which one.

0: May we be on guard each day, guarding our hearts, for instance. Proverbs 4, keep thy heart with all diligence, for out of it are the issues of life. Ryrie helps explain the heart, that is, the mind or inner being. In his study Bible, he says the issues of life, literally the outgoings of life, spiritual vitality. Guard your heart. Guard your mind. 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May the Lord help us as we continue walking the path today. My name is Mike Dyes. Have a great evening. Christian Classics at the top of the hour. 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
1: 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Our narrator is Lynn Brooks.
2: Today I'll be reading chapter 12 from the book, In the Arena. Now I was two provinces away from Yunnan, with no possibility of getting back. Mr. Lee was very cordial, but one could see that he wondered why we had had to run so far away. There had never been any talk of Yunnan falling in their part of the world. I was heartsick. My life seemed one wreck of desolation and the future black. What was happening to my little girl in Japanese hands? Well, the Lees had word that the school and children were being kindly cared for by their captors. Thank the Lord for that. A matter that made us all look sober was our extreme shortage of funds. Friends at home were giving generously, but the pegged exchange gave us only 50% of the true market value. If only we could play the black market, the China Inland Mission would be well off. But that was illegal, and the mission could not do it, so all of us were pinched financially. This made my return to Yunnan all the more hopeless. The Royal Air Force convoy had brought us free of charge, but if I returned, I must pay my own way back and suffer all those days and days on a Chinese truck on the Burma Road. My heart fainted at the thought. The only thing to do, counseled Mr. Lee kindly, was to brush up on the Chinese language, settle down, and help with the church work here. So twice a week I went with the Bible woman to the Chinese prison. The Sichuanese dialect was very difficult for me to understand. Where the dialect I had learned pronounced a J sound, these people gave a TS sound, so that their sentences sounded full of hissings to me. Nevertheless, they were needy souls, and the fellowship with Mrs. Ho was real. The prison was terrible, body lice crawling up and down the walls and everywhere. We had to change our clothes each time as soon as we returned from the place. But the poor women who were shut up there had to stay. Some accepted the Lord. The weather, too, was terribly hot. 100 degrees Fahrenheit, my diary reads. Mrs. Harrison was not as discouraged as I. She would have to come this direction anyway, in a month or so, to put Carl into a new school which the China Inland Mission was opening in Kaieting, Sichuan. So she had not lost any time, really, and as Chinese was the language in which she worked, the adjustment of dialect was not difficult for her. Eva, as usual, was making herself of value. She made the bread for all Mrs. Lee's big household. The Coxes and Miss Partridge had joined us now, and she was also sewing Carly's new school outfit. She was a good little seamstress and could run a sewing machine better than I could. It was a big saving for Mrs. Harrison to get Carly's things made so cheaply, yet so well. Kay Harrison had received a letter from her husband, which made us all feel bad. Dave felt that those rumors that Yunnan would fall had been the devil's masterstroke. Not only had it scattered us to far Sichuan, but other missionaries had flown out to India and left China entirely. His preaching band had heard the rumors also, got excited, and all had run home. We were going to evangelize a part of the country that had been on my heart for years, and I had the best preaching band collected that ever I've had, and now, all dispersed. Refugees from the Burma Road are still piling in. Never have we had so many opportunities for service, and no missionaries. I hear that John is having a wonderful time in the West, too. It is just heartbreaking that Satan has scored such a victory. You can imagine how this made me feel. Catherine would have had to take Carly to the new school at Kaieteng sometime anyway, so it was not such a great loss to her. But for me, I simply ate my heart out with grief. Even my hair went dead, until someone said it looked like straw. My diary for June 4th records that Mr. Lee had a talk with me, suggesting that maybe I could help in the new school at Kaieteng. This really flattened me. It showed that mission leaders were trying to find a place for me in the province of Sichuan, but my husband was in Yunnan, and my dear Lizu... Oh, Lord, what should I do? Never had the Lord's presence left me. Frequently he gave me comforting Bible verses assuring me of his love. But I'm a human being, Lord, I wailed. It's a human touch and love that I crave so, and not just anybody's. I want my own. My own. The next day came a letter from John telling of wonderful opportunities he was having. I do so wish you were with me, dear, he wrote. He had joined Dr. Wesley May's medical unit. Cholera had broken out after that terrible Paishan bombing, and they were inoculating the refugees, hundreds of them, and hearing their stories too, of course. Hearts were bleeding and just ready for the balm of Gilead. Then I began to question, Lord, may I not go back? I spoke to Mr. Lee about it. He was kind, but looked a bit alarmed. You were sent here by recommendation of the British consul. They are still fighting in Yunnan. I do not see how you could return without the consul's permission, and I'm sure he'd never give it just now. Besides, there are plenty of trucks still fleeing from Yunnan, but very few returning to it. I do not know that you could get conveyance there. But I was getting more and more desperate. I will bring thee back into this land. Lord, you promised that. Now help me get back. The next day I wrote to Mr. J.R. Sinton, who was acting in the place of our general director those days. I told him I felt I should return to Yunnan and of the opportunities Dave and John wrote about. Then I had to wait for an answer. In the meantime, another letter came from Dave Harrison saying he could see no reason why Isabel should not return. Still, Mr. Lee was dubious about a woman going alone on a Chinese truck all that long way and without consular permission. On June 13th, Mr. Sinton's answer arrived. He was very nice, but advised my waiting until my husband invited me to return. Well, that was enough for me. The next day was Sunday, and I took the morning off for fasting and prayer. It was no small thing to act without consular authority, for I decided it would be useless to apply for it. I must just slip back without telling him. But the main thing was the Lord's permission. I did not doubt that he had promised to take me back to Paishan. The point was, when? Was it to be now? Or should I wait for 2 more weeks? I went out into a Chinese cemetery, and there among the graves, undisturbed by spectators, poured out my heart to him. I had 4 difficulties to lay before him, the very first being an utter impossibility. Quite simply, I did not have enough money for that long trip. Some gifts had come through, but our account had been very low, and I not only had the expense of getting to Yunnan, I still would have to cross almost the entire province before I reached Lizuland again. The exchange was still impossibly low. So my requests were laid out this way. 1, money to make the trip. 2, John's invitation to satisfy Mr. Sinton. It would be nice to have you here, might not be recognized as an invitation in headquarters' eyes. 3, trucks going to Yunnan. They were very few. 4, I dreaded going alone with Chinese men. A companion, Lord? Within just a little more than 24 hours, the Lord had answered all 4. Special gifts arrived in the mail. A telegram from John arrived urging me to join him. Mr. Lee found a convoy of 3 merchant trucks going back to Kunming, and Eva asked to go with me. The money was the biggest miracle of all. Years before, John had received a legacy. Learning that a certain young Bible student had not sufficient funds to finish her course, we had given her $100. She wrote us that if ever she was able after graduation, she would repay us, but we merely laughed at that. We gave it as to the Lord and forgot about it. I had truly forgotten all about it. But the Monday after my prayer day, the mail brought 2 letters from this girl. These letters were written and posted 6 months apart, yet they arrived in the same mail, and each letter contained $50 in U.S. money. The marvel of it has never left me. The gift of Eva was just as unbelievable. That previous Saturday morning, as I passed through the laundry, I saw Eva scrubbing some of Carly's clothes and silently weeping. I did not know what had caused her tears and did not feel I should ask, but I did know that whatever the trouble was, her Lord could help her. So I put my arm around her and whispered, "Tell the Lord about it, dear. He can help you," and then went on my way. When the money for my return trip arrived so miraculously, of course I ran in to tell Sister Catherine. Eva, sewing in the corner, heard me say I had money to take me back to Kunming. Now her tears, unknown to me, had been because there was no money for her to return. Shortly after I had gone back to my own bedroom, Sister Catherine appeared at my door. "Eva says she would like to go back with you. She says she will go and work for you in Lizuland if you will take her. I have no money to pay her return expenses, and I will not need her at Kaya Ting where I am going, so if you want her and can pay her fare, why, take her." I was dumbfounded. I could not believe my ears. To me, Eva was a rare jewel of a helper whom nobody would ever willingly relinquish. I was afraid Catherine might regret it as soon as bank exchange righted itself and finances did not pinch us, but she said, "No, if you want Eva, take her." I had been praying for a companion, but had wildly imagined some other white lady might by chance be going back. I had never once thought of Eva. To tell the truth, we missionaries to the Lizu did not approve of bringing Chinese helpers into tribes' land. They almost always considered themselves so much better than the Lizu and were so patronizing to them that it caused trouble. Little Eva? I still wondered if I should promise to take her to Lizuland. To Kunming, yes. Lizuland was a little different. But Eva begged to go. "I do not want your money," she said with tearful eyes. "I will serve you for instruction in Bible, English, and music. I want to learn to play the organ. I do not eat much, and I have enough clothes at Kunming to last for several years. Please take me." "Well, I will take you to Kunming," I said. "But there is Mr. Harrison to ask also. You have been a wonderful helper in their home. Maybe he will not be happy that his wife has offered you to us. If he is not happy, I will leave you at Kunming. In the meantime, you can pray about it." The very next day, Mr. Lee got us our trucks. The one we were to ride was a brand new one, and by paying the truck company a little extra, we obtained tickets for 2 seats in the cab beside the driver. That meant we would not have to perch on top of baggage, and we would not be exposed to rain or bad weather, for it was the rainy season. We were introduced to our driver by the company manager, and he bowed, smiled, and was so pleasant that Mr. Lee commented on the fact. "These 3 trucks are going right through," said the manager. "They are not allowed to pick up yellow fish." Yellow fish was the term used for a passenger picked up illicitly on the Burma Road by truck drivers. Their fares went into the driver's pocket instead of into the coffers of the company who owned the trucks, and the drivers charged what they thought they could get. It was a nefarious traffic. We were to leave the next morning. I prayed on Sunday, and we left on Wednesday. That is how fast the Lord worked for me. However, we were no sooner out of sight of Lusane City than our driver changed his manners toward us. All the smiles left, and he became nasty. All along the country roads, he stopped and picked up the forbidden yellow fish. At the main cities, his truck company had inspection posts. Just before arriving at these, the truck stopped, and all the yellow fish had to get off and walk through the city and beyond the inspection post to the farther side, where we picked them up again. Their baggage was coolly attributed to Eva and me, who, of course, had very little. Eva and I, having bona fide company tickets, were saved all this bother. While we were still in popular Sichuan and Kwai Chau, our driver was not too uncivil because twice we stayed overnight in towns where the China Inland Mission had missionaries living, and he saw that we had friends to whom we could have reported his ill conduct. But once we began to go over the lonely mountain ranges into Yunnan, our driver showed his real colors. At one isolated spot, he stopped the truck, walked out in front of us, and deliberately showed us he was an immoral man. Of course, we refused to look, but Eva caught my hand in terror. "Don't be afraid, dear," I whispered. "The Lord is with us." And in my heart, "You promised, Lord. Genesis 28:15, I will keep thee in all places whither thou goest. This is one of the all places." But I now knew that we had an unclean as well as unprincipled man to deal with. I feared most for little Eva and never let her out of my sight. The driver became nastier and nastier to me, snapping savagely at any chance to order us around. When at length we pulled out of Kwai Chau, where the skies were overcast all the way and crossed the boundary into Yunnan, the sun burst forth in a golden glory, lighting up the green of beautiful mountaintops. Now I know, I said to Eva, why they named our province South of the Clouds. We are south of cloudy Kwaichau. And in my heart was a burst of joy to be back again in the same province, at least, with John and the Lizu. Today on Christian Classics, we have been reading from the book In the Arena by Isabel Kuhn, published by Moody Press.

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This has been a production of the Bible Broadcasting Network.

testifying of God's faithfulness and His love. We are BBN. I'm Hank Farrier. I'll be with you the next few hours, overnight and into the early morning. One of the characteristics of God is that He's omnipresent. He's always there. Listen to our next song.

We are BBN, glorifying our exalted Lord. Jesus Christ gave his life for you, and now he's at the right hand of God the Father. What did God do? What did Jesus do? Well, God loved you so much, he gave his only begotten Son, that whosoever believes in him will not perish, but have everlasting life. That is what Jesus did for you. He gave his life for you.

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Do you feel as if you are as close to the Lord as you could be? Well, if you're not, what do you think you need to do? 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

In a few minutes, we will hear this evening's Unshackled, the story of how an unbeliever became a believer, realizing that they needed a Savior. Listen to Unshackled, coming up soon here on BBN. Do you know who Asaph was? Asaph was a Levite, a musician, and worship leader appointed by King David. Asaph was the writer of Psalm 73. And in Psalm 73, verse 25, Asaph writes, "Whom have I in heaven but thee? There is none upon earth that I desire but thee." I'd rather have Jesus.

Streams in the Desert now here on BBN. Ephesians 3:8 says, "The unsearchable riches of Christ." My master has riches beyond the count of arithmetic, beyond the measurement of reason, the dream of imagination, or the eloquence of words. They are unsearchable. You may look and study and weigh, but Jesus is a greater Savior than you think Him to be when your thoughts are at the greatest. My Lord is more ready to pardon than you are to sin, more able to forgive than you are to transgress. My Master is more willing to supply your wants than you are to confess them. Never tolerate low thoughts of my Lord Jesus. When you put the crown on His head, you will only crown Him with silver when He deserves gold. My Master has riches of happiness to bestow upon you now. He can make you to lie down in green pastures and lead you beside still waters. There is no music like the music of His pipe. When He is the shepherd and you are the sheep, and you lie down at His feet, there is no love like His. Neither earth nor heaven can match it. To know Christ and to be found in Him, oh, this is life. This is joy. This is marrow and fatness, wine on the less well refined. My Master does not treat His servants churlishly. He gives to them as a king giveth to a king. He gives them two heavens, a heaven below in serving Him here, and a heaven above in delighting in Him forever. His unsearchable riches will be best known in eternity. He will give you on the way to heaven all you need. Your place of defense? His unsearchable riches will be best known in eternity.

This is B.B. Yin. The Apostle Paul wrote, "To live is Christ and to die is gain." Death is our enemy, but it does not possess the finality that so many people dread. There is something waiting for believers beyond this life, something better. For the Christian, the fear of death will give way to the fullness of life.

Teach me thy way, Lord. A key verse in the Bible about how Scripture can guide and instruct us, or verses actually, because it's two verses, is 2 Timothy 3:16 and 17. All Scripture is given by inspiration of God, and is profitable for doctrine, for reproof, for correction, for instruction in righteousness, that the man of God may be perfect, truly furnished unto all good works. If you want to know how to live, look in the Bible.

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1: It was August in 1806 when five college students in Williamstown, Massachusetts, met outside to talk and pray about the needs of those without Christ. As they prayed, a thunderstorm began, forcing them to take shelter. They continued praying under a large haystack. Though the prayer meeting ended, God used these young men to change the American view of reaching the lost around the world. The Haystack Prayer Meeting Group formed an organization that sent out more than 1,200 missionaries in its first 50 years of existence. Just 50 years later, in September 1857, a businessman became burdened to pray and invited others from the business community to join him on their lunch break. At the first meeting, only six men showed up, but the weekly meeting kept growing. Historians say that by springtime, 10,000 people were meeting in 20 different churches to pray. The evidence of God's hand working was manifested in hundreds accepting the forgiveness of sins that Jesus freely offers, and in the deepened spiritual lives of thousands of believers. Do you believe that prayer makes a difference? The Bible Broadcasting Network does. Every Monday through Saturday, we pause at 11:55 a.m. Eastern Time to pray for our nation. In addition, what may be the world's largest prayer meeting takes place Monday through Saturday at 4 a.m. Eastern and again at 1:15 p.m. Eastern. There are so many needs to bring to the Lord, and He is able to do exceeding abundantly above all that we can ask or think. One songwriter described prayer this way: "You are coming to a king. Large petitions with you bring, for His grace and power are such, none can ever ask too much." 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
3: With SRN News, I'm Jason Walker. Any close call in the sky involving the President of the United States is just way too close.
4: Investigators are looking at why a plane was allowed to take off as President Trump's helicopter approached. Marine One had left the White House with the president on board and was approaching Reagan National Airport near Washington Tuesday. It's an apparent violation of safety procedures put in place after last year's mid-air collision between an airliner and an Army helicopter in the same area. In this case, the airplane that took off was climbing above Marine One as the helicopter approached, so the two aircraft were not on a collision course. The FAA says the air traffic controller was in contact with both the commercial pilot and Marine One pilot at the time. Ed Donahue, Washington.
3: Abdul El Assayed winning the Democrat Senate primary in Michigan. Now his Republican opponent, former Michigan Congressman Mike Rogers, is weighing in.
5: It was a narrow victory. Abdul El Assayed winning by just a point. He calls Congresswoman Haley Stevens and then holds a news conference in Detroit.
6: And we're going to build a movement that reaches out to everybody. I know not everybody's going to agree with me on everything. That's not how this works. But I do know that they agree with me on the need to beat Mike Rogers.
5: And former Michigan Congressman Mike Rogers, who El Sayed will face in November, issuing a statement saying Abdul isn't just another liberal, he's an extremist. Laura Winters reporting.
3: In France, the government is banning, totally banning, unsolicited telemarketing calls starting next week. Following years of complaints, the new law aims to protect consumers from intrusive calls and fraud. It goes into effect on the 11th. Previously, people had to opt out of marketing calls. Now, companies making illegal calls face some extremely heavy fines. This is SRN News.
7: That's the news of the changing world scene. Now here's the unchanging good news from God's Word. It's Psalm 27:14. Wait on the Lord, be of good courage, and He shall strengthen thine heart. Wait, I say, on the Lord. That's Psalm 27, verse 14. Good news from God's Word.
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9: Archaeologist Jody Magnus and her team have been excavating a synagogue in the ancient village of Hukok in Lower Galilee, where they've found an incredible collection of mosaics, paintings, and carvings. Particularly rare, however, is a mosaic telling the biblical story of Deborah and her role in Israel's battle against the Canaanites. There's no other known ancient depiction of this heroine. During 20 years of oppression by Canaan, in Judges 4, Deborah, a prophetess, was leading Israel. At God's prompting, Deborah urged Israel's general Barak to mount an attack on the Canaanite forces and their commander, Sisera. Barak heeded God's instructions to take 10,000 men of Naphtali and Zebulun and lead them up to Mount Tabor. And Deborah lured the enemy's army to the area. The Canaanite troops indeed fell in the battle, and though Sisera initially fled on foot, he too ultimately met his demise. On that day, God subdued Canaan before the Israelites through the courageous obedience of Deborah and Barak. The Bible preserves for us a literary mosaic of historical events in the life of God's people, collectively and individually. We can take courage from these examples to heed God's instructions, even in the face of hardship and struggle. We can trust Him to equip us with the strength to do so. Today's encouragement was provided by Our Daily Bread Ministries.

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1: What is really important in life? I know we think about the big things in America. Everything we look at in America is big, successful, rich, powerful. We've developed this mentality across the ages that that's the utmost. And we kind of admire those who have accomplished that, our athletes and our successful businessmen. But you know, the truth of the matter is, and I guess psychologists and others identify this very same principle, but in life, you know, it's the little things that really matter. If you tell your wife, I love you, if you hug your children and let them know they are important to you and they do the same for you, or share those special words and thoughts and time together. You know what? That's the impact of life. It's not that we're doing so much, but those little things day by day that touch the lives of our children, our wives, our friends, and those round about us. Oh, I know in our world we'd like to think we ought to be this to be successful, and prominence and newspapers and publicity and all that goes on. Do you know what impacted my life? A dad and mom who loved me, who were Christians. The people I met around who showed in their life that Jesus Christ was supreme, the Bible was the most important book, prayer was a practice that you had to do, and when you came to know him, the most wonderful thing happened to me was in a barracks one night, in a very quiet way with nobody around but me and the Bible, in John 3:3, except a man be born again, he cannot see the kingdom of God. That simple verse, in a quiet way, touched my heart and opened my eyes to the need of a new life, and I found it that night in Jesus Christ. To know that salvation in Jesus Christ was more important than anything else. You know, that's a commitment of the ministry of BBN. We're interested in people. They may seem like the little things in life today, insignificant sometimes as we murder them by abortion and kill them by the thousands. I'm going to tell you something, God doesn't look at it that way, and neither do we.

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2: Faith, alleged the agnostic Samuel Clemens, also known as Mark Twain, is believing what you know isn't true, but wish it were. George Mueller would not have agreed. And who was George Mueller? In the event that name doesn't register, let me explain briefly. As his name suggests, Mueller was born in Prussia. He began his education in the classics at a German university. Invited to the home of a friend, he heard a man drop to his knees and pray in such a way that he was deeply convicted and eventually was converted. Mueller spent most of his life in Christian work, but unlike many people today, he never asked anyone for money, not once. His secret was faith in God. He actually believed God for the means of feeding and clothing more than 10,000 orphans. Mueller wrote, "Faith is the assurance that the thing which God has said in His Word is true, and that God will act according to what He has said in His Word. This assurance, this reliance on God's Word, this confidence is faith." Okay, Mueller says that faith is not walking in the dark, but acting on the promises of God's Word. But this even presents us with a problem. How do you find the courage to act on what you already know, at least mentally? For example, in this marvelous book, the Bible, there are dozens, hundreds of promises, marvelous things which God has said He would do. But for many of us, there is a gulf between what we believe theoretically and what we do, what we put into practice in our lives. Now, part of the problem is that we tend to make the Christian life far more complex than it really is. We know far more than we do. We soon discover that the real struggle is often the Christian life far more complex than it really is. We know far more than we do.

0: We'd just as soon skip the challenge, right? We prefer deliverance without going through the fire and flood. We're much like the people who lived in a certain area which was flooded by a river that had overflowed its banks. The government sent in helicopters to take the people out, the people whose homes had been inundated by the water. Chopper after chopper left with full loads of people. How many people are there around here? Somebody finally asked. They begin counting. More than 135 people had been airlifted, but only 78 people lived in that village. Hey, what's going on? Asked the sergeant in charge of the evacuation. The folks there so much enjoyed the helicopter rides that they were coming back by small boats so they could have another helicopter ride out of the area. Okay, what's the point? When you face periods of testing, faith is holding on to what you know is true and walking in the light which God gives to you. No, you won't understand everything, but you will keep on trusting and patiently await God's provision and deliverance. Friend, the good news is that Jesus Christ is the same yesterday, today, and forever.
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Thank you for being our friend here at BBN. The Bible tells us that to have a meaningful relationship, a person must first be willing to act kindly to other people. A man that hath friends must show himself friendly, Proverbs 18:24 says. And there is a friend that sticketh closer than a brother. So there is a loyalty that surpasses ordinary family ties. And we know that we receive unconditional love from Jesus Christ, a friend who sticks closer than a brother, a never-failing friend.

0: Creation and evolution go head to head. Find out why next on today's Creation Moment. And now, here's our Creation Moment host, Ian Taylor.
1: Researchers studying genetics have concluded that the evolutionary tree of life does not reflect the facts of biochemistry. By the 1960s, biochemists had concluded that living things could be grouped into two distinct types based upon their basic structures and genetic information. Eukaryotes have one or more cells and a true nucleus. Prokaryotes have smaller cells with no true nucleus. They are so different from eukaryotes that researchers concluded that they must have developed separately from non-living matter. By the late 1970s, a third type of life was recognized, the archaea. Archaea favor extreme environments such as undersea vents. Their biochemistry is unlike prokaryotes or eukaryotes. Now, life may have had to develop from non-living material three times. Further, to explain the biochemistry of these three types of creatures, biochemists have to assume that at points these separate types had to exchange genetic material with each other, and with a fourth, unknown, extinct type of living thing. One logical conclusion of this new evolutionary approach is that life had to arise from non-life many times. Yet modern biochemistry still has not explained how life could arise from non-life even once. However, this is exactly the pattern we might expect if all living things are the product of a wise creator who used similar designs to solve similar problems.
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Running to win begins on the hour. Paul wrote to the Corinthians, Know ye not that they which run in a race run all, but one receiveth the prize? 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I hope you've trusted in Jesus Christ as your Savior. 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
2: 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Now, with more of part four in a series on managing God's gifts, here is Pastor Lutzer to talk with us. His focus once again, myths about money.
3: And what an opportunity it is for us to be able to give beyond our ability, to actually leave some room for a miracle, leave some room for God to work. It's a myth to think that we can give only what we can afford. They gave, the Macedonians gave, beyond their ability. Let's go on to another myth. Well, first of all, let's go on to another principle. They gave willingly. You'll notice it says in verse 4. Entirely on their own, they gave beyond their ability. Entirely on their own, they urgently pleaded with us for the privilege of sharing in this service to the saints. Now, I can imagine Paul saying to these people, you don't afford to be able to give this. Use this for clothes, use this for food. But notice it says they begged. That's the way the NASB translates it. Here we have, they earnestly entreated us for the privilege of giving. I like that idea of begging, that they begged for the opportunity to give. Well, you don't know that when the Holy Spirit of God works in a congregation and works in our hearts, who knows, the day may come when people will actually say at the end of the service, "Pastor, we're not going home until you pass the offering plate one last time." That's what happens when the Holy Spirit begins to work and people beg. No tricks, no need for bingo games, no need for trying to figure out how they were going to meet their commitment, because it was the spontaneous heart of love. What myth does that explode? The myth that giving should be based on guilt. And Jesus said it is much more blessed to give than it is to receive. And it's not a matter of feeling guilty. If you give only because you feel guilty, it may be better not to give at all. Give because you love. Give because you care. Give because God has given to you. They begged for the opportunity to give, and it is a myth that we should make people feel guilty as if somehow they must do it. Well, let's go on to a fifth principle, and I like this one the best. It's in verse 5. And they did not do as we expected, but they gave themselves first to the Lord and then to us in keeping with God's will. That's the key to the whole thing. They gave themselves first to the Lord, the lordship of Jesus Christ in everything. The recognition that He is Lord of all that I possess. He's Lord of my marriage. He's Lord of my vocation. He's Lord of my body. He's Lord of my time. He's Lord of my thought life. We give ourselves to the Lord first, and then having given ourselves to Him, it is then that we can rejoice in God's goodness and freely, generously give. Have you ever met somebody who wants to give, but they have not given themselves to the Lord first? By the way, the myth that this explodes is that giving is a financial issue. It isn't. It isn't financial. It has everything to do with the spiritual dynamics of our relationship with God. They gave themselves first to the Lord. You've seen people, haven't you, who haven't given themselves to God? They're trying to figure out how little they can give to get by with. They're nickeling and diming. And so I say to you today in sincerity, if you're going to cry about it, don't give it all. Don't even bother. Because the scripture teaches that it should be out of that heart of joy, that sense of love. It's been more than 30 years now since I've been married, but what if on our honeymoon I said to Rebecca, you know, I forget exactly how many kisses I promised you on the honeymoon. And do we have any idea as to whether or not I've made my quota? It's not the way it was, folks. It's not the way it was. That's the way it is when you give, too. You give because you love. You give because you're committed. You give because you know it's a privilege. You give because you have been given to and you know you don't own anything. And it is with that kind of a heart that you give. It's not a financial issue. It's a spiritual issue. Now, in order to help us to understand this, the Apostle Paul makes that remarkable, remarkable statement in verse 8 and 9. And I am not commanding you, he says, and exactly what I want to say to you as a congregation today. I'm not commanding you. But I want to test the sincerity of your love by comparing it with the earnestness of others. He says, that's why I wrote about the people at Macedonia. I'm testing the sincerity of your love. Notice how he connects giving and the sincerity of a person's love and says that the giving is an indication of it. And then he says, verse 9, for you know the grace of the Lord Jesus Christ, that though he was rich, yet for your sakes he became poor, so that you through his poverty might be made rich. All week I've been thinking about how Jesus Christ gave himself into poverty. He gave himself. He made himself poor. He gave until he was poor. You think of the glories of heaven, you think of the wonders from where he came, and then you think of the stable, you think of his birth, you think that he owned nothing. Foxes have holes, and the birds of the air have nests, but the Son of Man has nowhere to lay his head, Jesus Christ said. And so he came and he gave, and when he was crucified, they took his garment and they cast lots for it. And that was the end of the deal. He became poor for us. And I began to think, and this vision had never really occurred to me before, but imagine what it would be like in a congregation like ours with affluence and living in the country in which we do and the investments that we have made. What if we all gave until we were poor? No, we're not even there yet, are we? We're on our way, but we're not there. But Jesus gave so that we could become rich. Heirs of God and joint heirs with Jesus Christ, united with him forever and ever. And that's our motivation. That's our standard, is to give as he gave. And of course, along with that giving comes marvelous promises. For example, Jesus said that give and it shall be given unto you, shaken down, running over. Because God says that when we give and we give away that selfishness and that desire to possess and that desire to own, in the process, we are blessed. And God begins to work in our hearts. And he may not always bless us financially, as we'll see in the next message. We're not talking here about health and wealth. We are talking, though, about personal spiritual benefit that comes to us when we sow acts of righteousness and do so generously. Many years ago, Forbes magazine had a picture in it of a man sitting on a lawnmower. It was the kind of lawnmower that you could ride, obviously. He was sitting on it, and underneath it had the caption that this man was sitting on a $3.5 million lawnmower. And I don't get Forbes magazine, but I saw this picture, I heard of it, I heard someone refer to it, and I said, you know, this is worth going into the library and checking out. So here's the story. In the early 50s, there were 86 people who invested in the Lion food chain stores. Of those 86, 85 were millionaires at several million dollars. This man, early on, pulled out his money to buy this lawnmower. Now, the lawnmower only costs something like $1,500 or $2,000, but that's what he had in, and so he pulled it out to buy it. If he had kept his investment, he'd have had $3.5 million dollars. But bless him, he had a lawnmower. I've often thought to myself, we sometimes are spending our money on lawnmowers, aren't we? We're spending our money on that which doesn't last, that which doesn't bring the best rate of return, that which is less secure than being committed to what God wants us to do. I want to conclude today by telling you that once again, if you're here and you've never received Christ as Savior, it is a myth for you to think that gifts earn merit before God. That's a myth. You must come and humble yourself and receive the free gift, the grace of God that we've been preaching about. To receive Christ as your personal Savior, don't even think about giving until you've accepted Christ. But once you have and know His grace, giving is an awesome privilege. For in doing that, we become like Him. Let's pray together. And so, Father, we do want to commit ourselves to You now. And thank You for the marvelous example of Your people throughout the centuries, for the Macedonians, but above all for Jesus. We thank You that He who was so rich became poor so that we could participate in His riches. Thank You for His abundance. Thank You for the grace that we have experienced in Him. And Your word says that we shall inherit all things. Make us, Lord, a thankful people, a joyful people, a generous people. We pray in Jesus' name. Amen.
4: And my friend, I pray that God will also make us a witnessing people. I want you to visualize something. Imagine a large convention in downtown Chicago with 5,000 delegates from all over the world representing more than 100 religions. You go into the basement of where we were, and that's where all the literature was, and that's where I was. And I went from one booth to another asking this question, do you have a sinless Savior to take away my sins? All of the answers were no. That's why I wrote the book entitled Christ Among Other Gods. I wanted people to understand very clearly why it is that there's nobody like Jesus. There is no Savior in other religions. So when you're up against someone who believes in Krishna or who believes in the New Age, how do you answer? For a gift of any amount, we're making this resource available for you so that your witness may be strong and confident, and you'll be able to answer this simple question, why Jesus? God, yes, but why Jesus? I want you to know that Jesus alone has the qualities that we need in a Redeemer. Once again, for a gift of any amount, ask for the book Christ Among Other Gods.
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Jesus said, "And whosoever doth not bear his cross and come after me cannot be my disciple." Jesus died on a cross for us, and we need to be willing to bear a cross for him. 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

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You're a saint if you believed in Jesus as your Savior. 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No, a saint is a believer, any believer. And if you are a believer, you're bound for heaven. 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

Imagine you're a child and your father is in the water, maybe a swimming pool, and he reaches out his arms and wants you to jump into them. You may have a little reservation, a little trepidation, but you know that your father is going to care for you. He won't let you fall. In like manner, we need to trust our Heavenly Father. Trust the Son, Jesus Christ. Trust the Holy Spirit. Trust and obey.

Sometimes we say that God is with us every day, every hour, every minute, every second. Do you know the smallest unit of time that has officially been named? It's called the quectosecond. The quectosecond. Now, to put the quectosecond into perspective, it is so small that there are as many quectoseconds in 1 second as there are seconds in 31.7 billion billion years. In other words, the quectosecond is very small. And God is with us every quectosecond. He's with us moment by moment.

0: 17th chapter of the Gospel of Matthew. If you have your Bible, we'll turn there, and I hope you have our notes and outlines and that you're going through the Bible with us. Now, last time I made the statement that verse 28 of chapter 16 belongs to chapter 17, and it does belong there because chapter 17 explains what our Lord meant when he made this statement. Verily I say unto you, there be some standing here which shall not taste of death till they see the Son of Man coming in his kingdom. Now, how was that fulfilled for the apostles in that day? Well, this that follows was the transfiguration. And the transfiguration is that picture of the Son of Man coming in his kingdom when he was transfigured before them. Now, I want us to look at this, and someone may say, well, can you be sure that this has reference to the transfiguration when he said, there'll be some standing here, they'll not taste death till they see the Son of Man coming in his kingdom. Now, listen to Simon Peter as he wrote in 2 Peter 1:16 and 18, and frankly, he happens to have been one of them that was there. And I'm going to quote him first. For we have not followed cunningly devised fables when we make known unto you the power and coming of our Lord Jesus Christ, but were eyewitnesses of his majesty. For he received from God the Father honor and glory when there came such a voice to him from the excellent glory. This is my beloved Son, in whom I'm well pleased, and this voice which came from heaven we heard when we were with him in the Holy Mount. Now, when the Lord Jesus Christ was glorified on the Mount of Transfiguration with his disciples present, at least three of them that were present, why, we find that you have the fulfillment of this statement that our Lord made. It's a miniature picture of the kingdom. And this is something, of course, that Simon Peter confirmed for us. Now, we'll find that the other Gospels have the transfiguration with the exception of the Gospel of John. And that leads me to say something that may startle you here at the very beginning. The transfiguration does not prove nor set forth the deity of Christ. It sets forth the humanity of Christ. Now, the Gospel of John is the Gospel which emphasizes the deity of Christ, and it's omitted in the Gospel of John, but all the other three Gospels have it. So that ought to alert us. Now, what you have here in the Transfiguration is the Lord Jesus Christ transfigured, and that is, in my judgment, not only the proof of his humanity, and it reveals, actually, the hope of humanity. For the man that you see glorified there, transfigured, is the kind of a man that you, my friend, will be someday if you're a child of God. Beloved, it doth not yet appear what we shall be, but we know that when he shall appear, we shall be like him. Now, he was glorified before his death and resurrection, and this is the picture that's given to us. Now, I'm going to deal with this actually more thoroughly in the Gospel of Luke than any other, because Dr. Luke is the one that sets forth his perfect humanity. And Dr. Luke has some very interesting things to say that the other two, Matthew and Mark, do not have. But let me just deal with what is here. And he was transfigured before them. And this word, transfigured, is a very wonderful word, and we are told here that his face did shine as the sun. He didn't have a light that was put on him like a spotlight. Actually, the light shone from within. This is merely a suggestion, but I would like to make it at this time. Evidently, it was this sort of thing that Adam and Eve had before the fall in the Garden of Eden. They were clothed with some kind of a light. Now, at the fall, you will recall, man discovered he was naked. He wasn't before because of the fact of that light that shone. Now we find that Adam and Eve at the fall made that discovery. It's the humanity of Jesus that was transfigured. The transfiguration sets forth his perfect humanity. And it's not alluded to, as we've said, in the Gospel of John. Now, we have here something else, and I can only merely allude to this because Dr. Luke will pick this up. This word transfigure is a very interesting word. It's metamorphosis. Now, metamorphosis can be either up or down, that little woolly caterpillar that women are generally so afraid of. That little woolly caterpillar was going to become a beautiful butterfly by the process of metamorphosis. Now, this body that I have today, filled with infirmity, this body that I have, someday is going to be transfigured. Those that even are alive at the coming of Christ are to be changed, transformed, and that's the hope of humanity. Now, we have something else here, and I'll not develop this any further. When we get to the Gospel of Luke, I'll go into a great deal of detail of the transfiguration. Now, these things that have to do with the transfiguration, events and incidents around it, I will deal with here as Matthew gives them to us. And behold, there appeared unto him Moses and Elias talking with him. Moses was the representative of the law, and Elijah was the representative of the prophets. And Moses had died, you remember, on the mountain. God had buried him, and Elijah had departed from this world in a chariot of fire. And Dr. Luke tells us that they were discussing his decease in Jerusalem. Luke puts it like this: behold, there talked with him two men, which were Moses and Elias, who appeared in glory and spake of his decease, which he should accomplish at Jerusalem. Now you see, the law and the prophets both bore testimony to his death. Paul makes that clear. Now, will you notice what took place there? Then answered Peter and said unto Jesus, Lord, it's good for us to be here. If thou wilt, let us make three tabernacles, one for thee, one for Moses, and one for Elijah. Now, Simon Peter could never resist an opportunity to make a speech. Every occasion was an auspicious occasion for him, and he generally got to his feet to say something. And generally, it was the wrong thing until the day of Pentecost. And here, it's the wrong thing. He should have kept quiet, but he couldn't, and he spoke out. Now, he's rebuked. What he's attempting to do, you see, he was attempting to put Moses and Elijah on the same plane with the Lord Jesus. And he's rebuked for that. Will you notice what we have here? It's good for us to be here. We are told elsewhere that he said this not knowing what he said. Dr. Luke, who I don't think had too much confidence in the statements of Simon Peter before Pentecost, I think Dr. Luke was a little provoked, and he would say, the reason he said this not knowing what he said. There are a lot of folk that talk not knowing what they're saying, and this was Simon Peter here. Now he's rebuked. I read verse 5 of Matthew 17. While he yet spake, behold, a bright cloud overshadowed them, and behold, a voice out of the cloud which said, this is my beloved Son, in whom I am well pleased, hear ye him. Now, this is God the Father's testimony to Jesus the Son. He is the final authority in matters of revelation. Moses is fine. Elijah and what the prophet said is wonderful. The writer to the Hebrews says that God in sundry times, divers manners, he spoke in times past, but now he's spoken in the Son, this one who has come to this earth, and he is the final revelation of God to man. This is a great statement that we have here. This is my beloved Son, in whom I'm well pleased. Hear ye him. Have you ever had a voice out of heaven commending you and saying that God was well pleased with you? Well, he's never said that to me, and he's never said that to you nor anyone else except this one. This is the only one who's ever been well-pleasing to God. And you and I will never get in God's presence until we are in Christ by faith. When we accept Christ as our Savior, then we're put in the body of believers. This is a great statement, friends. This is the only one that God's been pleased in. Verse 6, and when the disciples heard it, they fell on their face and were sore afraid. And Jesus came and touched them and said, arise and be not afraid. And when they had lifted up their eyes, they saw no man save Jesus only. You want a good motto for your life, friend? It's here in verse 8 of Matthew 17. Only two words, Jesus only. Jesus only. They saw no man save Jesus only. He's the one who is the authority. And I hope you've marked those two words, Jesus only, in your Bible. It's a good motto for all of us. Now, verse 9. As they came down from the mountain, Jesus charged them, saying, tell the vision to no man until the Son of Man be risen again from the dead. Now, why wait until then? And then, why should it be told? Because it's part of the gospel story. It tells who he is. He's now the perfect Lamb of God. He's been tested for 3 years, and he's now on the way to the cross to die for the sins of the world. You see, it has to be a lamb without blemish. He's the only one who could die. Therefore, this is very important that we understand the transfiguration. In his perfect humanity, he's transfigured. That's the hope of mankind today. The hope of mankind, friends, is not in science, not in education. Both of them are sort of letting us down today, don't you think? They've created Frankenstein monsters that we can't do anything with. They invented a little gasoline buggy up in Detroit. It's got us in a lot of trouble, polluting the air and clogging all the highways. And science can't solve the problem. Believe me, friends, the hope of the world just happens to be in a person by the name of the Lord Jesus. And you have to be mighty sure who he is. You should know him. Then the second thing is what he did for us on the cross. And he has to be able to die for the sins of the world. Now, will you notice, they're not to tell it until after his resurrection. And his disciples ask him, saying, why then say the scribes that Elijah must first come? And this is a remarkable statement. And Jesus answered and said unto them, Elijah truly shall first come and restore all things. He confirms now Malachi. But listen to this. But I say unto you that Elijah has come already, and they knew him not, but have done unto him whatsoever they listed. Likewise shall also the Son of Man suffer of them. That has always raised a question, as you know, in the minds of a great many. What about this man? Was John the Baptist really Elijah? And the answer, of course, is no. But our Lord is saying this. You can't bring up an argument and say that he had to go to the cross, he had to die for the simple reason that John the Baptist was not Elijah, and Elijah has to come before he comes to establish his kingdom, and he couldn't have established his kingdom. Now, I don't like iffy questions, and we're not dealing with an iffy situation. This is the way it happened. Our Lord is saying this, that if they would receive him as king, John the Baptist would be Elijah. And again, I say to you, you ask me, how could that be? I don't know. These are things God does, friends. He does a lot of things he hadn't let me in on, but he does them. And this would have been one. But it's an iffy question. It just didn't happen this way at all. But the second time now, Lord says, likewise shall also the Son of Man suffer of them. Second time he's mentioned it. Then the disciples understood that he spake unto them of John the Baptist. Now, we have a scene, and this is a miniature picture of today, kingdom of heaven situation. Where does the church fit in? All right, come with me now. Verse 14, we'll go to the foot of the mountain, and the other disciples down there are really in trouble. Now, will you notice? And when they were come to the multitude, there came to him a certain man kneeling down to him and saying, Lord, have mercy on my son. This, I think, was the worst case that was ever brought to the Lord Jesus. And now listen to him. He says to him, have mercy on my son, for he's a lunatic and sore vexed, for oftentimes he falleth into the fire and off into the water. And I brought him to thy disciples, and they could not cure him. That is the sad state. Here are the impotent disciples at the foot of this mountain here. And here is the picture of today. The church is in a world that's demon-possessed, and it's gone crazy, friend. You and I are living in a crazy world, and the church is impotent. Why? Because it doesn't have enough psychology or enough methods or enough money. Has all of these things. But that's not what the church needs today. Will you notice this? I brought him to thy disciples, and they could not cure him. Then Jesus answered and said, O faithless and perverse generation. And I believe that would be his word to his church today, friends, probably to you and to me. How long shall I be with you? How long shall I suffer you? Bring him hither to me. May I be very kind and sweet in saying this, but many folk in my physical condition recommended that I go to certain healers. I went to none. May I say, I took my case to the one who says, bring him hither to me. He's the great physician. Take your case to him, my friends. And Jesus rebuked the demon. He departed out of him, and the child was cured from that very hour. I say again, this is the worst case our Lord dealt with, and I'll be dealing with it again in Dr. Luke's gospel, and we'll have more to say about demon possession, as we've mentioned before. Then came the disciples to Jesus apart and said, why could not we cast him out? Now listen, and Jesus said unto them, because of your unbelief, for verily I say unto you, if ye have faith as a grain of mustard seed, ye shall say unto this mountain, remove hence to yonder place, it shall remove, and nothing shall be impossible unto you. Now, when you say nothing is impossible, nothing that's according to the will of God, for you to carry out the will of God in your life. It was God's will that this boy here. Now, why couldn't they do it? Well, because they didn't have faith. That was the problem. Now, verse 21 is actually not in our best manuscripts. It's not in Nestle's text, the Greek text at all. And it got in some of the others and was put here. You can do with it as you please. I do not consider it a part of the inspired word of God. Howbeit, this kind goeth not out but by prayer and fasting. And I believe that fasting is not essential for this at all. But as we've said before, it's voluntary. Verse 22 now. And while they abode in Galilee, Jesus said unto them, the Son of Man shall be betrayed into the hands of men. They shall kill him, and the third day he shall be raised again. And they were exceeding sorry. Now, this is the third time he's on the way to Jerusalem, way up in Caesarea Philippi. He began mentioning this. Now he's in Galilee, and again he mentions it, and all they can do is just feel sorry. Verse 24. And when they were come to Capernaum, they that received tribute money came to Peter and said, doth not your master pay tribute? Pay temple tax, by the way. He said, yes. And when he was come into the house, Jesus prevented him or hindered him, went before him, saying, what thinkest thou, Simon, of whom do the kings of the earth take custom or tribute, of their own children or of strangers? Peter said unto him, of strangers. Jesus saith unto him, then are the children free. Notwithstanding, lest we should offend them, go thou to the sea, cast a hook, take up the fish that first cometh up, and when thou hast opened his mouth, thou shalt find a piece of money, and take and give unto them for me and thee. And now he demonstrates that he has recovered what Adam lost. So that what we have here, friends, I think is something that is quite interesting, that in the Transfiguration, this is what Adam was. In the tribute money, this is what Adam did. And the Lord Jesus has recovered both for us. We'll pick up in chapter 18 next time. Until then, may God richly bless you, my beloved.
1: Jesus only. You know, Dr. McGee is right. That's a motto worth living by, isn't it? Consider writing it somewhere so that you'll see it often, and let it remind you throughout the day to keep your eyes fixed on Him. Are you enjoying these studies in Matthew? I know I am. They're so rich. I find myself thinking about them long after the program ends, turning them over in my heart and meditating on them. 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

Let's sing to the Lord is our Bible quiz theme this week. Our questions concern singing in the Bible. And yesterday we asked you if you could supply the final portion to this verse. And at midnight, Paul and Silas prayed and sang praises unto God. And what follows that? And at midnight, Paul and Silas prayed and sang praises unto God. And the prisoners heard them. That's Acts 16:25. So the complete verse is, and at midnight Paul and Silas prayed and sang praises unto God, and the prisoners heard them. Acts 16:25. Again, the theme this week is, let's sing to the Lord. And our next Bible question for you is a fill-in-the-blank. Sing, O daughter of Zion, blank, O Israel. Be glad and rejoice with all the heart, O daughters of Jerusalem. What word goes in the blank? Sing, O daughter of Zion, O Israel. Be glad and rejoice with all the heart, O daughter of Jerusalem. Sing, O daughter of Zion, blank, O Israel. Be glad and rejoice with all the heart, O daughters of Jerusalem. What word goes in the blank? We'll have the answer for you tomorrow about the same time here on BBN.

So whether you're working through the nighttime or just having difficulty sleeping, we're here for you, offering words of encouragement and uplifting Christian music for you. Jesus says, "If ye abide in me, and my words abide in you, ye shall ask what ye will, and it shall be done for you." Tell Jesus.

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Hank Thayer, you're with you, you know, here at BBN. We're on the air all hours of the day and night.

and my sorrows will share. I must tell Jesus.

0: If you have ever been involved in physical training, you know the value of hard work and consistency. Hello, I'm Chuck Swindoll. 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You stretch yourself. 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
1: Now will I sing to my well-beloved a song of my beloved touching his vineyard. My well-beloved hath a vineyard in a very fruitful hill, and he fenced it and gathered out the stones thereof, and planted it with the choicest vine, and built a tower in the midst of it, and also made a winepress therein. And he looked that it should bring forth grapes, and it brought forth wild grapes. And now, O inhabitants of Jerusalem and men of Judah, judge, I pray you, betwixt me and my vineyard. What could have been done more to my vineyard that I have not done in it? Wherefore, when I looked that it should bring forth grapes, brought it forth wild grapes. And now go to. I will tell you what I will do to my vineyard. I will take away the hedge thereof, and it shall be eaten up, and break down the wall thereof, and it shall be trodden down, and I will lay it waste. It shall not be pruned nor digged, but there shall come up briars and thorns. I will also command the clouds that they rain no rain upon it. For the vineyard of the Lord of hosts is the house of Israel, and the men of Judah his pleasant plant. And he looked for judgment, but behold, oppression, for righteousness, but behold, a cry. Woe unto them that join house to house, that lay field to field, till there be no place that they may be placed alone in the midst of the earth. In mine ears, said the Lord of hosts, of a truth many houses shall be desolate, even great and fair, without inhabitant. Yea, 10 acres of vineyard shall yield one bath, and the seed of an homer shall yield an ephah. Woe unto them that rise up early in the morning, that they may follow strong drink, that continue until night, till wine inflame them. And the harp and the viol, the tabret and pipe and wine are in their feasts. But they regard not the work of the Lord, neither consider the operation of his hands. Therefore my people are gone into captivity, because they have no knowledge, and their honorable men are famished, and their multitude dried up with thirst. Therefore hell hath enlarged herself and opened her mouth without measure, and their glory and their multitude and their pomp, and he that rejoiceth shall descend into it. And the mean man shall be brought down, and the mighty man shall be humbled, and the eyes of the lofty shall be humbled. But the Lord of hosts shall be exalted in judgment, and God that is holy shall be sanctified in righteousness. Then shall the lambs feed after their manner, and the waste places of the fat ones shall strangers eat. Woe unto them that draw iniquity with cords of vanity, and sin as it were with a cart rope, that say, let him make speed and hasten his work that we may see it, and let the counsel of the Holy One of Israel draw nigh and come that we may know it. Woe unto them that call evil good and good evil, that put darkness for light and light for darkness, that put bitter for sweet and sweet for bitter. Woe unto them that are wise in their own eyes and prudent in their own sight. Woe unto them that are mighty to drink wine, and men of strength to mingle strong drink, which justify the wicked for reward, and take away the righteousness of the righteous from him. Therefore, as the fire devoureth the stubble, and the flame consumeth the chaff, so their root shall be as rottenness, and their blossom shall go up as dust, because they have cast away the law of the Lord of hosts, and despised the word of the Holy One of Israel. Therefore is the anger of the Lord kindled against his people, and he hath stretched forth his hand against them, and hath smitten them, and the hills did tremble, and their carcasses were torn in the midst of the streets. For all this his anger is not turned away, but his hand is stretched out still. And he will lift up an ensign to the nations from far, and will hiss unto them from the end of the earth, and behold, they shall come with speed swiftly. None shall be weary nor stumble among them. None shall slumber nor sleep. Neither shall the girdle of their loins be loosed, nor the latchet of their shoes be broken. Whose arrows are sharp, and all their bows bent, their horses' hoofs shall be counted like flint, and their wheels like a whirlwind. Their roaring shall be like a lion. They shall roar like young lions. Yea, they shall roar, and lay hold of the prey, and shall carry it away safe, and none shall deliver it. And in that day they shall roar against them like the roaring of the sea. And if one look unto the land, behold darkness and sorrow, and the light is darkened in the heavens thereof. Chapter 6. In the year that King Uzziah died, I saw also the Lord sitting upon a throne high and lifted up, and his train filled the temple. Above it stood the seraphims. Each one had 6 wings. With twain he covered his face, and with twain he covered his feet, and with twain he did fly. And one cried unto another and said, Holy, holy, holy is the Lord of hosts. The whole earth is full of his glory. And the posts of the door moved at the voice of him that cried, and the house was filled with smoke. Then said I, Woe is me, for I am undone, because I am a man of unclean lips, and I dwell in the midst of a people of unclean lips, for mine eyes have seen the King, the Lord of hosts. Then flew one of the seraphims unto me, having a live coal in his hand, which he had taken with the tongs from off the altar, and he laid it upon my mouth, and said, Lo, this hath touched thy lips, and thine iniquity is taken away, and thy sin purged. Also I heard the voice of the Lord, saying, Whom shall I send, and who will go for us? Then said I, Here am I, send me. And he said, Go and tell this people, Hear ye indeed, but understand not, and see ye indeed, but perceive not. Make the heart of this people fat, and make their ears heavy, and shut their eyes, lest they see with their eyes, and hear with their ears, and understand with their heart, and convert, and be healed. Then said I, Lord, how long? And he answered, Until the cities be wasted without inhabitant, and the houses without man, and the land be utterly desolate, and the Lord have removed men far away, and there be a great forsaking in the midst of the land. But yet in it shall be a tenth, and it shall return and shall be eaten. As a teal tree and as an oak, whose substance is in them when they cast their leaves, so the holy seed shall be the substance thereof. Chapter 7. And it came to pass in the days of Ahaz the son of Jotham, the son of Uzziah, king of Judah, that Rezin the king of Syria and Pekah the son of Remaliah, king of Israel, went up toward Jerusalem to war against it, but could not prevail against it. And it was told the house of David, saying, Syria is confederate with Ephraim. And his heart was moved, and the heart of his people, as the trees of the wood are moved with the wind. Then said the Lord unto Isaiah, Go forth now to meet Ahaz, thou and Shear Jashub thy son, at the end of the conduit of the upper pool, in the highway of the fuller's field. And say unto him, Take heed and be quiet. Fear not, neither be faint-hearted for the 2 tales of these smoking firebrands, for the fierce anger of Rezin with Syria and of the son of Remaliah. Because Syria, Ephraim, and the son of Remaliah have taken evil counsel against thee, saying, Let us go up against Judah and vex it, and let us make a breach therein for us, and set a king in the midst of it, even the son of Tabeal. Thus saith the Lord God, It shall not stand, neither shall it come to pass. For the head of Syria is Damascus, and the head of Damascus is Rezin. And within 65 years shall Ephraim be broken, that it be not a people. And the head of Ephraim is Samaria, and the head of Samaria is Remaliah's son. If ye will not believe, surely ye shall not be established. Moreover, the Lord spake again unto Ahaz, saying, Ask thee a sign of the Lord thy God, ask it either in the depth or in the height above. But Ahaz said, I will not ask, neither will I tempt the Lord. And he said, Hear ye now, O house of David, is it a small thing for you to weary men? But will ye weary my God also? Therefore the Lord himself shall give you a sign. Behold, a virgin shall conceive, and bear a son, and shall call his name Emmanuel. Butter and honey shall he eat, that he may know to refuse the evil and choose the good. For before the child shall know to refuse the evil and choose the good, the land that thou abhorrest shall be forsaken of both her kings. The Lord shall bring upon thee and upon thy people and upon thy father's house days that have not come from the day that Ephraim departed from Judah, even the king of Assyria. And it shall come to pass in that day that the Lord shall hiss for the fly that is in the uttermost part of the rivers of Egypt, and for the bee that is in the land of Assyria. And they shall come, and shall rest all of them in the desolate valleys, and in the holes of the rocks, and upon all thorns, and upon all bushes. In the same day shall the Lord shave with the razor that is hired, namely by them beyond the river, by the king of Assyria, the head and the hair of the feet, and it shall also consume the beard. And it shall come to pass in that day that a man shall nourish a young cow and two sheep, and it shall come to pass for the abundance of milk that they shall give, he shall eat butter, for butter and honey shall everyone eat that is left in the land. And it shall come to pass in that day that every place shall be where there were 1,000 vines at 1,000 silverlings, it shall even be for briars and thorns. With arrows and with bows shall men come thither, because all the land shall become briars and thorns. And on all hills that shall be digged with the mattock, there shall not come thither the fear of briars and thorns, but it shall be for the sending forth of oxen, and for the treading of lesser cattle. Chapter 8. Moreover the Lord said unto me, take thee a great roll, and write in it with a man's pen concerning Mahershalalhashbaz. And I took unto me faithful witnesses to record, Uriah the priest, and Zechariah the son of Jeberechiah. And I went unto the prophetess, and she conceived and bare a son. Then said the Lord to me, call his name Mahershalalhashbaz. For before the child shall have knowledge to cry, my father and my mother, the riches of Damascus and the spoil of Samaria shall be taken away before the king of Assyria. The Lord spake also unto me again, saying, forasmuch as this people refuseth the waters of Shiloah that go softly, and rejoice in Rezin and Remaliah's son, now therefore, behold, the Lord bringeth up upon them the waters of the river strong and many, even the king of Assyria and all his glory, and he shall come up over all his channels and go over all his banks, and he shall pass through Judah, he shall overflow and go over, he shall reach even to the neck, and the stretching out of his wings shall fill the breadth of thy land, O Emmanuel. Associate yourselves, O ye people, and ye shall be broken in pieces. And give ear, all ye of far countries. Gird yourselves, and ye shall be broken in pieces. Gird yourselves, and ye shall be broken in pieces. Take counsel together, and it shall come to naught. Speak the word, and it shall not stand, for God is with us. For the Lord spake thus to me with a strong hand, and instructed me that I should not walk in the way of this people, saying, say ye not a confederacy to all them to whom this people shall say a confederacy, neither fear ye their fear, nor be afraid. Sanctify the Lord of hosts himself, and let him be your fear, and let him be your dread. And he shall be for a sanctuary, but for a stone of stumbling, and for a rock of offense to both the houses of Israel, for a gin and for a snare to the inhabitants of Jerusalem. And many among them shall stumble and fall, and be broken, and be snared, and be taken. Bind up the testimony, seal the law among my disciples. And I will wait upon the Lord that hideth his face from the house of Jacob, and I will look for him. Behold, I and the children whom the Lord hath given me are for signs and for wonders in Israel from the Lord of hosts, which dwelleth in Mount Zion. And when they shall say unto you, seek unto them that have familiar spirits, and unto wizards that peep and that mutter, should not a people seek unto their God, for the living to the dead? To the law and to the testimony. If they speak not according to this word, it is because there is no light in them. And they shall pass through it hardly bestead and hungry. And it shall come to pass that when they shall be hungry, they shall fret themselves, and curse their king and their God, and look upward. And they shall look unto the earth, and behold trouble and darkness, dimness of anguish, and they shall be driven to darkness.
2: 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This is BBN.

Praising the Lord for His mercy, we are BBN. Sometimes people get full of themselves, don't they? They like to claim that they are self-made people. I'm a self-made man. I pulled myself up by my own bootstraps. But everything that we have came from God. Everything that we think we accomplished through God. Without Him, we are nothing. With Him, we can do all things. He is deserving of our glory.

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We are BBN. And the Bible study continues at 30 minutes after the hour with Bible Study Time and Layman Strauss. 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

0: From a lifetime of personal study, years in the pastorate, and Bible conference ministry, Dr. Lehman Strauss instructs and encourages with his teaching from the Word of God. We are glad you've joined us for Bible study time. And now we continue with our study in the book of Genesis. Here is Dr. Lehman Strauss.
1: It's my joy and privilege to be God's messenger to you today. Open your Bible, please, to the 13th chapter of the book of Genesis. Genesis chapter 13. And while you're finding the place in your Bible, may I just express to you my appreciation and thanks to God for the joy and privilege of living one more day. I consider it an honor to be alive today and to be representing the Lord and to be the minister of His Word. I trust you look upon life as a cherished treasure from God and that you're thankful that He's brought you to another day. Maybe your lot has not been so fortunate. Maybe you're a suffering saint. Possibly you're passing through some deep waters. Maybe there is a difficulty in your life that you have not been able to solve, something that you have not been able to untangle. God knows all about it, my friend. And hopefully the ministry of His Word will be a blessing to you today. Let us pray to that end. Loving Father, thank You for Thy Word. We thank Thee, Lord, that Thou hast given it to us and then made available to us the teacher, the only teacher who is able to explain it and to expound it. And so, blessed Spirit of God, we look to Thee for the ministry that we need for this hour. Take the lips of Thy servant and cause that that which comes forth and goes out through the many stations today, that there will be the power of the Spirit of God carrying the Word into the hearts and the lives of those who need it. Bless our hearers today, we pray, in the name of the Lord Jesus Christ. Amen. Genesis chapter 13. Every Christian gets out of the will of God at one time or another. And some Christians remain out of the will of God longer than do others. But God is always the God of the second opportunity. God is the God of the second chance for Christians, that is. Maybe more than the second, maybe the 22nd, maybe the 32nd, maybe the 42nd or the 52nd, and even more than that. From my own Christian experience, I have been out of the will of God. And sometimes for longer periods than others. But God has always brought me back and given me another chance. Genesis chapter 13 is the glorious record of such an opportunity given to God's servant Abraham. Abram had to retrace his steps, which he did. He had to go back to the place where his tent had been at the beginning. Here we see the picture of the grace of God, how it brought Abram back to the place of blessing. But has it ever occurred to you that the thought of the time lost out of the will of God is a fearful, frightening thought? I look back on my Christian experience, and one of the deepest regrets I have are those times I was out of the will of God. Lost time, lost opportunity, lost privileges, service that could have been rendered for God was never given in His name. When our Lord spoke to the church in Revelation chapter 2, the church at Ephesus that left its first love, He said, "Remember from where you've fallen." And He said, "Repent and do the first works." In other words, come back to the place of blessing. Why? Because every day away from the altar of God is a wasted day. Numbers chapter 6 and verse 12 says, "He shall consecrate unto the Lord the days of his separation, and shall bring a lamb." Is a wasted day. Numbers chapter 6 and verse 12 says,

over again the story of the woman taken in adultery in the 8th chapter of the Gospel according to John, in the first 10 verses. You remember the story. Our Lord went to the Mount of Olives, and early in the morning he came to the temple, and the scribes and Pharisees brought him a woman who had been taken in adultery, and said to him, "This woman was taken in adultery in the very act." And then they cast up to him the law of Moses, and said, "What does the law say?" "The law says we should stone her." And of course, they were tempting the Lord Jesus. And then Jesus said something to them. He said, "He that is without sin among you, let him cast the first stone." And they heard it and were so convicted in their own conscience that they went out one by one. And then he turned to the woman, and he said, "Where are your accusers?" And she said, "They're not here any longer." And Jesus said, "I'm not going to condemn thee. Go and sin no more." I think that illustrates the life of a person who, while he has backslidden, got out of the will of God, will come back to God and will hear God say, "I don't condemn you. Go and sin no more." Let's look at Abraham's experience in three different ways. First of all, there is the recovery from the failure. Then the result of the failure. I think this is very important, and we must give it some consideration. First, he's restored. Abraham is brought back. Now, he had been dismissed from Egypt. He was thrown out of Egypt. Pharaoh said, "Get out." Now, where he goes from that point on is no business of the world. What do they care where he goes? But Abraham was a true man of faith. And though, like ourselves, he at times breaks down and his faith fails him. And he's now tasted the blight of Egypt. And he knows that nothing will satisfy his soul except to get back into the place of blessing from which he strayed. So we read in chapter 13 that Abram went up out of Egypt into the south, and he went on his journeys from the south even to Bethel, unto the place where his tent had been, unto the place of the altar. Now, as with every truly restored Christian, he retraces his path step by step until once again he is found in his stranger and pilgrim character with his tent, as a worshiper, with his altar, and as a man depending totally upon God. We are told that he went back to the place, to Bethel. He pitched his tent, built his altar, and called on the name of the Lord. He's back in fellowship with God. But I cannot pass over this story, dear friends, without dealing at large or at length with the results of his failure. We've seen something of the restoration and the recovery, and it was complete. It was not an incomplete recovery. It was not an incomplete restoration. He means business with God. But the result of Abraham's failure is seen. How is it seen? Well, it's seen in others, first of all. Has it ever occurred to you, dear Christians, that whenever we believers fail, we affect others for evil? Though we ourselves may be restored, the effect of this failure upon Lot at once comes to light. Now, in Terah, we have seen the man of nature who can make a fair profession, as Terah did, but he can't take the path of faith that leads away from the world, and Terah dies. In Abraham, we see something of the man of faith who, acting according to God's word, takes the outside place, though at times he may fail in his path. But in Lot, we see a true believer who does not walk by faith, but rather under the influence of man. I have never seen this before, but I believe that Lot's problem was he never walked by faith in God, but rather he was under the influence of Abram. For example, in chapter 12, verse 4, we read, "Lot went with him." Look at chapter 13, verse 1. "Lot went with him." Now, for the third time, we are told that Lot, which went with Abram. You see, Lot represents a large class of believers who take up a right position as a professing believer, but they seem to do so under the influence of a friend or a relative, rather than from personal exercise of faith in God. From the beginning of his path, Lot was characterized by walking in the light of another. In different ways and in different

measures, we are often like this, just like Lot. We act with those who have faith without having it ourselves, only to find that we shall not stand when tested and temptation comes. Now, when the test comes, believers who walk in the light of another, they'll break down and give up a path which has no attraction for the flesh, about which they never had any exercise and for which they have no personal faith. Let's look at some of the problems that confronts Abraham. The first one is the snare of riches. Let's read on and see exactly what happened. It says in Lot also, verse 5 of chapter 13, Lot also, which went with Abram, had flocks and herds and tents, and the land was not able to bear them that they might dwell together, for their substance was great, so that they could not dwell together. Now consider that for a moment. Their substance was great. We learn later that the immediate cause of the strife was their possessions. They just couldn't get along. Abram and Lot's herdmen were struggling, striving. Verse 7 says there was a strife between the herdmen of Abram's cattle and the herdmen of Lot's cattle. And the Canaanite and the Perizzite dwelled then in the land. You see, the struggle was over their possessions. And I think we would do well to notice this twice repeated statement that they were not able to dwell together, and the deeply significant cause of this strife, for their substance was great. Why would the Spirit of God put that two times within the context of this short portion of Scripture? Their substance was great. And how often since then have we Christians been divided by jealousy over some other Christian spiritual gift, or because of the temporal riches that another Christian has that we don't have? The abuse of spiritual gifts and wealth are a snare and a source of division among the people of God today. And this is what caused the problem. All of their substance. That was their problem, their substance. Now in chapter 12, verse 5, we read, and this is interesting, Abram took Sarai his wife and Lot his brother's son and all their substance. You see, it was no cause of strife back yonder in those early days because they didn't have much and they came by it honestly. So that was no real problem with them at all. The problem was they got their wealth out of the will of God. They got it when they were down in Egypt. And it's not going to do them any good. Now, Abram had flocks, but the flocks did not have him. Lot had flocks, and his flocks possessed him. That was the difference. You know, beloved, it's a terrible thing when a Christian is possessed by his possessions. Over in the sixth chapter of the first epistle of Paul to Timothy, we have some rather bold teaching on this subject of wealth. 1 Timothy chapter 6. And Paul is quite frank about this matter. He says in verse 10, the love of money is a root of all evil, which while some coveted after, they have erred from the faith. Well, that was Lot's problem. Lot was possessed by his possessions. He erred from the faith. And thus we read that they could not dwell together. There was a separation that had to come. And the land was not able to bear them, verse 6 says. Now, Abram obeys a great principle of the New Testament. It's the principle of love. Philippians 2:4 says, let not a believer look upon his own things, but upon the things of others. Now, literally, that means don't look upon your own interest, but on the interest of others. And it's an unselfish thing to do, but it shows that the life of Christ is truly within a person who does that. Now, Abram takes the right action. And I just love what Abram does. The land was not able to bear them, verse 6 says, that they might dwell together, for their substance was great, so that they could not dwell together. And there was a strife between the herdmen of Abram's cattle and the herdmen of Lot's cattle. And the Canaanite and the Perizzite dwelled then in the land. And Abram said unto Lot, Lot, let there be no strife, I pray thee, between me and thee, and between my herdmen and thy herdmen, for we be brethren. That's a tremendous statement. You see, Lot's meanness was communicated to his own servants. They latched on to some of the greediness that had just conquered this man.
Now, this is the first time in the Bible that wealth is mentioned. And I think it's very important. The law of first mention comes into play right here. I believe if riches are obtained honestly, and if we hold them as something that belongs to God, and that we must use as stewards of them, then in the sight of God, the wealth is right and proper. But if we get it falsely, and we hold it for ourselves, then I think that's wrong. The Lot's riches are the occasion of the strife, not Abram's. Since Lot is a believer, he's going to have to learn by losing everything. Abram's willing to let it all go. A faithful God will see to it that the things that Lot's holding are taken away from him, and you'll see that later in the study. As we move on in the study of Abram and Lot, you'll find that Lot eventually lost everything. Now, Abram said, the Canaanite and the Perizzite is in the land, in verse 7. What's he saying? Well, he's simply saying, Lot, it's sad when heathen unbelievers observe and know the difficulties between us believers. You see, Abram and Lot had come into the land by the leading of God. And God had given them a promise of blessing, and that he would make Abram a blessing to all the families of the earth. But how can Abram be a blessing to the Canaanite and the Perizzite if there's a strife between him and Lot? And so these two believers are now struggling, and Abram said, this is wrong. Here are unbelievers, here are pagan idolaters. They need the message of salvation. We have it, Lot. We're keeping it from them. You know, many people will never listen to what we Christians say because of how we behave among ourselves. I think many a Christian has lost his testimony because he or she hasn't gotten along with the spouse in marriage, or they haven't gotten along scripturally with their children. I think there are Christian children today, young people, who haven't gotten along properly with their parents and they have no testimony. And there are Christian employees who have no witness before their employers because they don't get along with other believers. There are Christian employers who have no testimony with their employees for the same reason. And how many churches have lost their witness in the community? I get around the country constantly. I have been in almost 1,200 different churches on the North American continent, teaching and preaching the Word of God in the last 43 years. And I dread to go to a church that has been torn asunder by strife. I've been in one church that has had four splits. Had I known it, I question whether I would have gone. And when I was there, I could see that the devil had never left that place. He seemed to be camping somewhere in that building. Maybe not personally, but he had his workers, his demons there. And someplace in that building, you could sense demonic activity. Over a period of years, four factions had split away from that church. Abram said, this is wrong. The Canaanite and the Perizzite are in the land. And he said, we can't do this any longer. So he said in verse 9, let there be no strife, I pray thee, between me and thee, between my herdmen and thy herdmen, for we are brethren. Is not the whole land before thee? Separate thyself, I pray thee, from me. Separate thyself? Yes, that's what Abram says. That's biblical. Separate thyself. You see, the man who lives for the world cannot tolerate the presence of the man of God who is determined to live for God. Lot never would have been happy with Abram. Abram is now walking by faith. Lot is walking by sight. Lot is a follower of Abram. Now he's a believer. I can prove that from 2 Peter. Lot was a believer, and we'll come to that later. But that's not the point now. The point is that the man who lives for the world, the man who loves the world, cannot be happy with a true believer who's walking by faith. And even the believer who refuses to go on with God is uncomfortable in the presence of the man who walks close to the Lord. It's the spiritual man who recognizes the need for separation. It wasn't Lot who suggested the separation. He was a hanger-on. He was wealthy. And he was only wealthy because he was the nephew of Abram. But you see, Abram is the man who seeks the separation. So he says, separate thyself from me. If thou wilt take the left hand, then I will go to the right.
Or if thou depart to the right hand, then I will go to the left. And so Lot makes a selfish choice. Lot's eyes were, shall we say, the binoculars of his heart. He lifted up his eyes and beheld all the plain of Jordan, that it was well watered everywhere, before the Lord destroyed Sodom and Gomorrah, even as the garden of the Lord, like the land of Egypt, as thou comest into Zoar. Lot took one look at that land, and he said, that looks like the lush, fertile land of Egypt. And I think Lot longed to have what Egypt offered. And so Lot makes a choice, and it was a bad choice. You see, the greed that was in the heart of Lot just led him to make a choice that disclosed he was a natural carnal man. Well, he chose the well-watered, the things which are seen. Paul said in 2 Corinthians 4:18, the things which are seen are temporal. And Lot chose the temporal. He chose only that which his eyes could see. What a poor choice for a man to make. The lust of the eyes. 1 John 2, beginning with verse 15. Love not the world, neither the things that are in the world. If any man love the world, the love of the Father is not in him. For all is in the world, the lust of the flesh, the lust of the eyes, and the pride of life. The lust of the eyes. Well, there's a strife, and Abram takes the position of faith. He's a restored man in a true position with the right motive before God. Lot, though in a right position, is only a follower of Abram. Therefore, while strife becomes the occasion of revealing the worldly-mindedness of Lot, it also begins to show up the heavenly-mindedness of Abram, who can renounce the things of this world. And that's what he does. Lot's is the choice of the flesh, the choice of the carnal believer. And Abram's is the choice of the man of faith. You see, the real danger of the well-watered plains is that Satan had reared Sodom in their midst. Later in our study of Genesis, we will see that Sodom was the hotbed, the breeding place for homosexuality. And so Abram remains in the land of Canaan, and Lot dwells in the cities of the plain. So having left the path of faith and chosen the path of sight with its worldly ease, Lot is ever on the downward path, for we next read that he pitched his tent toward Sodom. Of course he did. That's the way he looked. That's what he lusted after. Of this city we are told that the men of Sodom were wicked and sinners before the Lord exceedingly. Now we're going to learn later that for Lot there's no recovery. Lower and lower he sinks until at last he passes from the scene under a cloud of shame and dishonor. But with Abram, all is well. Now Abram uses his eyes, but at the direction of the Lord. For God has something to say to Abram. Verse 14, and the Lord said unto Abram, after that Lot was separated from him, after the separation, and it was a biblical separation, lift up now thine eyes, and look from the place where thou art northward and southward and eastward and westward, for all the land which thou seest, to thee will I give it, and to thy seed forever. God renews his promise. He confirms the promise he made to Abram. Abram is now restored. He's back in fellowship with God. Where do you stand today in relation to the Lord, my friend? Are you a backslidden Christian? Are you a selfish, worldly, carnal believer like Lot? Or are you walking by faith, as did Abram? You say, Abram left the choice with Lot? No, my friend, he left the choice with God. And God saw to it that Abram always had sufficient of all that he needed. It pays to walk by faith and not by sight. I trust that you are a believer. If not, believe on the Lord Jesus Christ, and thou shalt be saved. If you are a child of God, learn the lesson of faith from Abram. If you are a backslidden believer, a carnal believer, you've been out of the will of God, then come back, as did Abram, back to the altar, back to the tent life, back to utter dependence upon God, and God will reward you richly. The Lord willing, I'll return at the same time and on the same station to continue our study from the book of Genesis and the life of faith. And until then, my brothers and sisters in Christ,
keep looking up.

You've been listening to Bible Study Time with our teacher, Dr. Laban Strauss. And we are involved in a study in the book of Genesis. Join us next time as we continue this study. Bible Study Time is a production of the Bible Broadcasting Network.

0: Hi, and welcome to the Family Altar. It's our prayer time here at the Bible Broadcasting Network. My name is Mike Dyes, and we have a time of prayer coming up in a few minutes. First, though, it's a challenge from the Word of God. Here's BBN's David Wyatt. David?
1: Go thy way, eat thy bread with joy, and drink thy wine with a merry heart. For God now accepteth thy works. Let thy garments be always white, and let thy head lack no ointment. Live joyfully with the wife whom thou lovest all the days of the life of thy vanity, which he hath given thee under the sun, all the days of thy vanity, for that's thy portion in this life, and in thy labor which thou takest under the sun. Whatsoever thy hand findeth to do, do it with thy might, for there is no work, nor device, nor knowledge, nor wisdom in the grave, whither thou goest. Ecclesiastes 9:7-10. Well, as we continue our brief run through Ecclesiastes chapter 9, we come upon another interesting text. We've already noted that Solomon likely wrote Ecclesiastes as an older man after he'd fallen from the close walk he once had with the Lord. Yet we can take some valuable lessons from his mistakes, as we'll see that God's grace is far bigger than we could imagine. Yet earthly consequences can still make life hard, and we see here that though we fail miserably, God's grace and his presence with us, being the greatest of his grace gifts to us, allows us to still experience genuine joy here and now in the things of everyday life. As he said in verse 7, go thy way, eat thy bread with joy, and drink thy wine with a merry heart, for God now accepteth thy works. We remember the story of Ruth and Naomi, her mother-in-law, who experienced such anguish in her life that she even changed her name to illustrate the depth of suffering she experienced. Yet, through it all, in God's great love and grace to her, we read this, recorded in Ruth 4:14-15. And the women said unto Naomi, blessed be the Lord, who hath not left thee this day without a kinsman, that his name may be famous in Israel. And he shall be unto thee a restorer of thy life, and a nourisher of thine old age. For thy daughter-in-law, which loveth thee, which is better to thee than 7 sons, hath borne him. This precious grandson of Naomi's also was used of God in ways that would impact all our lives. Going on a little further, Ruth 4:17-22 tells us, and the women, her neighbors, gave him a name, saying, there is a son born to Naomi, and they called his name Obed. He's the father of Jesse, the father of David. Now these are the generations of Perez. Perez begat Hezron, and Hezron begat Ram, and Ram begat Amminadab, and Amminadab begat Nahshon, and Nahshon begat Salmon, and Salmon begat Boaz, and Boaz begat Obed, and Obed begat Jesse, and Jesse begat David. The genealogy of our Lord Jesus is vitally important in God's eyes, so as to see the perfect legitimacy of our Lord Jesus to be our Savior, the one who has become our very life to those of us who know him. Well, on that note of joy in Christ, even in our own mistakes and missteps, we'll rejoin our waiting BBN announcer as we begin pouring out our hearts to this wonderful Savior, Jesus Christ, round his throne of grace in prayer and praise in the BBN Family Altar Prayer Time.
0: Thank you, David. That was David Wyatt with our challenge for today. Well, here at the Family Altar, we invite you to pray with us as these requests are mentioned. Pray for a daughter to receive healing from a severe eye infection. Pray for a young lady that the Lord would give her wisdom about her future employment. Pray for a sister and for her needs, safety and traveling. Pray for a lady struggling with severe abdominal pain.

Pray for those who have unspoken requests today. Pray for a sister in a very difficult situation. A loved one has several medical needs. Pray for a lady struggling with low sodium levels and swelling in her ankles. A listener is in need of a financial blessing. Pray for a lady's eye glaucoma surgery to go well. Pray for a mother that she would soon hear from her adult daughter. A listener would like prayer for quick recovery from a broken toe. Pray for a gentleman with an aneurysm and an enlarged heart. A lady is struggling with colitis. Gentleman is seeking to be a godly father. Pray for a husband going through chemotherapy to treat leukemia. A listener would like prayer for a root canal to go well. A lady is struggling with stage 5 kidney failure and is in urgent need of a kidney transplant. Pray for a son to return to walking with the Lord. Pray for a young daughter with medical difficulties that are preventing her from getting the sleep that she needs. Pray for the strengthening of a marriage. A listener would like prayer for the Lord to send her a good caregiver. A lady is in intensive care with kidney problems. Pray for a wife to be able to return home. A lady is dealing with spiritual warfare. Pray for a healing for a man for there's several medical needs that he has. A husband has Alzheimer's disease. His wife is caring for him. Pray for them both. A wife is struggling with a prolonged medical condition. A listener is in the process of buying and selling a home. A lady is struggling to adjust to her new job. A husband will have surgery for a cervical spine condition. Pray for the many unsaved friends and family members and loved ones. A lady is recovering from pneumonia
and a stroke. A sister is in hospice care with stage 4 lung cancer. Pray for a husband recovering from a car accident. A grandson has an important job interview. Pray for that to go well. Pray for an elderly lady. She has a cyst on her liver. Pray that it would not be cancerous. The gentleman is praising the Lord for healing from high blood pressure. We'd ask you to pray for a daughter with a serious staph infection. Pray for a family, they're grieving over the loss of a child. Gentleman is struggling with stroke-like symptoms. A lady would like prayer that she would be released from the hospital soon. A friend is recovering from hip replacement surgery and struggling with depression. Pray for a lady seeking clarity and focus. A grandmother is struggling with an irregular heartbeat. A lady was recently widowed and is now facing a serious illness. Pray for her. A listener is praising the Lord for successful chemotherapy treatments. Pray for a young daughter who's been diagnosed with moderate obstructive sleep apnea. A granddaughter is starting college. Pray for her and for others who will be going back to school soon. Pray for a lady who needs healing from lymphoma. A wife is recovering from a lung transplant. Please pray for her. A listener is praising the Lord for meeting his needs in a difficult situation. A husband is recovering from a triple heart attack. A grandfather is recovering from melanoma on his face and head. Pray for his complete healing. A daughter is dealing with a prolonged recovery from pneumonia.
We'd ask you to pray for a newborn in intensive care, struggling with several health needs. A listener says, praise the Lord for cooler weather in her area. Pray for a loved one recovering from a fall. Gentleman needs surgery on his knee. Pray for him. A listener is dealing with a deteriorating heart valve. Pray for a son who's returned to drinking. Pray for an elderly listener in the emergency room under a lot of pain. A man is asking for prayer for a friend of his wife. Now, this friend is contemplating divorce from her husband. The request is for wisdom as they try to help this friend through the situation, and that the Lord would work in the hearts of all involved. Pray for two brothers to find a good church to attend and also to spend time in the Word of God. Pray for a family relationship to be repaired. Pray for a listener's stomach pain to ease. Thanks for praying with us here at the Family Altar at BBN. Pray for a hospitalized loved one with congestive heart failure. A loved one has a tumor in his artery. Pray for that healing that's needed. Pray for a paralyzed husband who's suffering with an infection. Praise the Lord that a son in the military graduated from leadership training. Pray for the daughter who recently underwent a medical test. We'd ask you to pray for a daughter suffering from insomnia. A listener is praising the Lord for the Family Altar program. Pray that a wife's final paycheck from the job she lost, final pay would arrive soon. We'd ask you to pray for the good health that a listener is seeking and good health for her family, too. Pray for a listener and her mother for their physical issues. Pray for safe travels for a listener.
listener has a chronic disease. Pray for healing. Pray for a hospitalized son undergoing testing for an undiagnosed illness. Pray for a man with a very high fever and has been diagnosed with the flu. A dedicated Christian has a return of cancer in two places, and this Christian is in stage four. Pray for the well-being and protection of a family as they face spiritual warfare. A listener is seeking a new job, but is feeling discouraged. A listener is experiencing a lot of pain, physical pain, and pray for this to be eased. Pray for guidance for a listener about some confusing matters. A father is suffering from shingles and an eye infection. Pray for a loved one who has survived cancer that it would not return. Pray for a family suffering deep grief and need, and another family is they're struggling. Pray for a legal situation to be worked out. A listener needs work and does have an interview coming up. Pray for a loved one to abandon a sinful lifestyle and return to the Lord. And a listener is in need of a new car. Pray for the Lord's provision. Well, let's take some time for prayer. Our Father, we come to you and we do so in need. We, in fact, are always in need, but sometimes we feel it in a stronger way. There may be those who very much are feeling burdened and troubled today. Maybe they're trying to do their best, but on and on the problems come. And they're not seeing the kind of fruit from their labors they are hoping for. Well, we should do the right thing, and we pray for each one as they seek to do that. But help us when the results are not clear or don't seem positive, that we would trust in you in that situation too. We think of those who have been getting treatment medically, and yet they don't see the improvement that they had hoped for. We pray for their physical healing, and also their emotional needs, their comfort that they need from you. We pray for all of that, that they would be supported by friends and family and the like, that they would not have to face this alone, but ultimately would remember that you are always with your children, no matter how dark the valley may be.
Help us to trust you in it all. For some, it's the lack of a good job. They're wondering how to pay the bills. We pray that you would provide for them again today. For those who have children who are wandering from the teaching that they had been receiving as children, and it's a great burden on those parents, we pray that you would help them through this time, that those children would remember what they learned so long ago, that the parents would continue to be faithful in prayer, in loving and knowing what to say and not to say. We pray for wisdom, and that there would be great uniting, reuniting among family members. We pray that you'd help us to try our best to be peacemakers today, but realize we can only do so much. And through it all, ask you to do what we cannot do. We think of those who have not the clarity of thought they're looking for. Things are confusing. The memory may be failing them. We pray for them today. For those who are ready to give up, that they would continue on. They would see that there is hope in you. We pray for those seeking answers, that you would provide that for them. And that those who have never trusted in you, that today you would draw them to yourself. Thank you for the hope that you give us each day. Thank you for victories, great and small. Help us to appreciate them when they come along. Thank you for the ultimate victory that you offer in Christ. We ask you to work in each life and in our hearts. Have your way. In Jesus' name we pray. Amen. Hey, thanks for taking time to pray with us here at the Family Altar at the Bible Broadcasting Network.

On Christian Classics this morning, we'll continue with In the Arena. In the Arena continues the story of Isabel Kuhn, begun in the best-selling book By Searching. The title refers to the biblical idea that the Christian is on display like someone condemned to die in the arena. Isabel was convinced that the trials of her life as a missionary were arena experiences which God used not to punish her, but to reveal himself. Listen to today's episode of In the Arena with Lynn Brooks, your host, on Christian Classics, coming up.

0: From the studios of the Bible Broadcasting Network, we present Christian Classics, reading from a book that has influenced the lives of many people. Our narrator is Lynn Brooks.
1: Today I'll be reading chapter 13 from the book In the Arena. From Cut Singh, we hoped to make Kunmingan one day, but that morning, as we gathered before the three trucks, it was raining. Some Chinese women appeared on the scene. Yellowfish? No. Free passengers, friends of the drivers. To my astonishment, my driver came up and said with a nasty look, "You are to get into truck number 2. There is no room for her," indicating Eva. "She can ride up in the back of my truck." "I am very sorry," I replied politely but firmly, "but we cannot separate. And Miss Tseng must have a cab seat. We have paid for cab seats." "Well, you can't have it," he swore at me. "There aren't enough cab seats. These ladies," his smirking girlfriends, "are relatives high up in the company. They come first." Then my indignation took fire. "Look here," I said, speaking plainly, a deadly breach of Chinese etiquette. "We have paid extra for cab seats, and we are going to have them and sit together. You have been taking on yellow fish. If you do not give us our seats, I'll report you to your company." Then he really got furious. I knew he was swearing at us, but his words spat out of his mouth so fast and his eyes glared and snapped so that I was lost in the torrent of Chinese language. Eva, however, understood. She began to cry.
2: "Oh, you don't know what he is saying. I don't mind standing in the rain. Let me go. He says he is going to throw us out on the lonely mountainside and leave us to the wild beasts. Oh, don't make any more fuss. I'll go."
1: Was there ever a blacker moment? No one in Kunming knew when we were to arrive, so our non-arrival would not alarm our friends there. They might wait a month without concern for us. Another foreboding fact was that I did not have consular authority to return, so how could consular protection be asked? But there is always one with us who is greater than the governments of this world. Again, desperately, in my heart I cried, "Lord, your promise, I will keep..." I had not time to finish the verse before a hand plucked my sleeve from behind and a Chinese voice whispered hoarsely, "Get into my cab, quick, both of you." We whirled around and sprang into the cab of the second truck. The driver shot into place behind the wheel, raised his motor, and off we sped, leaving my driver still swearing and trembling with rage. We were now in a much older truck, one that had broken down several times during the trip. But as we sped along into a good lead over the other trucks, our new driver turned to me and said quietly, "Lady, never do that again. Next time you travel the Burma Road, you travel yellow fish." All day long we kept in the lead and out of sight of the other trucks, and all day I prayed that this old truck would not break down again. And it did not. Another Chinese woman was with us, so that Eva had to sit on my knee, or partially so, but our driver was very courteous and drove us right up to the Harrison's door. Luckily, our baggage had been placed on his truck. We were safe. "I will keep thee." He had kept. He had never promised that we would not have trials. Dave Harrison gave us a resounding welcome, and soon Eva was back in her old place making us tasty meals. A letter from Mary Zimmerman was waiting for me. This dear friend had formed the habit of writing us long, newsy letters, quoting from letters which spoke of our circular, so that a letter from her was like a round robin from everybody. I'd so missed them. It was wonderful to be in touch again. Rain and more toothache and another visit to the dentist are recorded in my diary. Before our flight to Sichuan, Catherine had been teaching a Bible class attended by some 27 university students. David taught this class during our absence, but he wanted to make another trip to some needy country churches. Would I please delay going west about a half month to teach these English classes for him until he could get back? There was really no hurry for me to return to Leisureland. The missionaries from Peoshan, who had refugees to Oak Flat, would teach the rainy season Bible school by interpretation. So, the Lisu were taken care of. It was these Chinese students at Kunming who might disperse if the classes were dropped. As for Eva, Dave was quite pleased that she'd go with us to the Lisu. Since she had graduated from high school, Eva's mother had been angry at her doing servant's work in the Harrison's home. Several times she had made it unpleasant for them, so Dave would be glad if Eva went with us. But for the next 2 weeks, would I stay? It was clearly my duty. I have heard some say that the need is not the call. I do not understand that. An obvious need is a call in any branch of human life. The Good Samaritan did not need a special Bible verse miraculously shining upon him to indicate that it was God's will he helped the poor fellow who had fallen among the thieves. Where common sense clearly points out a duty, that is the voice of God. We do not need any other, provided a higher duty is not claiming us. For a mother to cast aside her own child in order to go and care for a neighbor's would not be God's will. She owes a higher duty to the human soul which she herself has brought into existence. Apart from that, the need is the call. I did not want to stay in Kunming. I wanted to get to John as soon as possible. I was desperately longing for one of my own to put his arms around me and comfort me. But dearer than any human love is the Master's, and I could not grieve him by disobedience. So I consented to stay, and Dave joyfully went on his trip. The students' class began to grow. One day I was asked if I would not teach a second Bible class. The evening class was mainly evangelistic, but some of these university students were now Christians and wanted deeper teaching. One tall young Manchurian, Jack, was especially eager. When the Japanese conquered Manchuria, Jack's school had evacuated, and he with it. He had married in his early teens, and when he fled from Manchuria, he had a little daughter, 2 years old. As the Japanese advanced, his college fled before them until finally they had reached Kunming. During the first few years away from home, Jack had corresponded with his wife. But for some years now, he had received no word from her at all. He did not know if she and the little daughter were alive or dead. At Kunming, Jack had heard of Mrs. Harrison's English classes and had started to attend. Here he met the Savior and gave his life wholeheartedly to Jesus Christ. Jack was really born again and hungry for a deeper life with the Lord. I believe it was he who asked me to begin a morning class for Christians, and I was delighted to do so. Evangelism was never my gift, but the opening of the Scripture feeds and blesses the teacher even more than it does the student. I love to teach the Bible. By July 7th, my diary records, I was teaching three classes, and one young man had accepted Christ as his Savior. But when Dave came back from his trip and could take over the classes, I felt released. Then the Lord worked for us. A friend's ambulance unit was driving to Taili, and they offered to take Eva and me with them. Oh, how grateful I was that we need not travel that stretch of the Burma Road on a Chinese truck. It was still the rainy season, and we needed cover. We left Kunming on July 15th. Jack came down to see us off, expressing deep thanks and saying he had been much helped. The friend's ambulance unit truck was delayed several hours, but Jack waited all that long time with us to make sure we got off safely. I never could forget that kindness, and we corresponded a bit from then on.

I would like to digress a moment to tell more of Jack. As soon as he was saved, he became burdened for his wife and her need to know the Savior if she were still alive. He had not seen her for 10 years then, and the ordinary Chinese would have laughed at the thought of loyalty to her under such circumstances. It was good Chinese custom for a man to have a concubine to travel around with him while the legal wife was left at home. Jack was tall, good-looking, and personable. He was not even sure that his wife was alive. Why be so finicky? The only reason was the command of his Lord and Master, Jesus Christ. 7 more years of silence passed. Still, Jack was clean and single. By that time, he was an ordained Episcopalian clergyman and had friends who were willing to send him to America for further training. That was, to any Chinese, a tremendous temptation. Study in America was the acme of good fortune to a young Chinese of those days, and Jack was human enough to feel the pull of it. He wrote to me about it, asking prayer for guidance. "I would love to go to America," he said, "but somehow I cannot get away from the burden of my wife and family. It is 17 years since I saw them last. My little 2-year-old girl will be a young woman of 19 now. I feel I should try to go and find them. Please pray with me, Mrs. Kuhn, that the temptations of this world will not sway me, but that I may do only the will of the Lord Jesus." A few months later, another letter, dated from Peking. By this time, the communists were in control of Manchuria. I do not have the original letter, but in substance, it ran thus. "Dear Mrs. Kuhn, I decided to do the will of the Lord and go in search of my family. I resigned my position in Yunnan and came here, hoping to get information as to how I might gain entrance to Manchuria. I found I could get a seat on a plane tomorrow, but it is a very dangerous procedure for a Christian to try to do this. I am afraid. Oh, pray for me that my faith may not fail. I looked up the Christian family in the city whose address you gave me. They were very kind to me and asked me to supper, but, oh, Mrs. Kuhn, why is it that so few Christians ask to have prayer with me? I fly in tomorrow. If it is possible, I will write to you from there. If you never hear from me again, you will know it is only because communication with you was not possible." Then followed silence for 3 long years. Then, through a very roundabout way, Sister Catherine received a message. "I found my family. They have become Christians, and the Lord has given us a little son." So ends one of the sweetest little idylls that I know of, Christ's Round Table Nights in China. And now to retrace our thoughts back to July 17, 1942, in the Friends Ambulance Unit, which was pulling into Taili with Eva and Mama on board. Since she was coming to Lizuland, I taught Eva to call me by the name which I loved most to hear from Lizu lips, Mama. I was longing to meet my husband. He had been writing to me from Taili, had approved my delay in order to set Dave free for country work, but looked forward to my joining him at Taili as soon as Dave returned. So I was all set to meet my dear husband, whom I had not seen for more than 2 months. Imagine the shock I felt on arrival in Taili to be told that John had gone into Peishan with Dr. May in the medical unit. I was simply shattered. "You'll never have anyone to love you," mocked Satan, taking advantage of my self-pity. "God is a jealous God. He doesn't want you to have anyone but him to love you." What is very devastating to lend your ear to the evil one. If only we could learn that he never tells the truth. Not the whole truth. A half-truth he tells, which is ever the worst of lies. God was loosening my hold on human love. He was nailing my affections to the cross, but not that my life should be without love and loved ones. Merely that the inordinate affection should become ordered. The human props on which I leaned so heavily were bound to give way sometime or other just because they were human. And then when they gave way, how painfully I sprawled. If I could only learn to receive my loved ones and yet not lean so heavily on them, hold them, and yet not be so dependent on them. It was love and tender, anxious love that was disciplining me. And I was learning, although with such agony. Eva, for instance, was always watching to help me, but already I was alerted to the danger this could become. "Watch that she does not become indispensable to you," was the Lord's tender warning in my ear. "If you clutch her to your heart and she becomes as indispensable as these others, you will have all this pain to go through again, for human props will always fail sometime or other. Lean more on me. I will never fail you nor forsake you." And so in loving Eva, there was now harnessed affection. Always a reminder.

0: reminded myself to live in the light of the day when I must give her up to someone else. But I was slow to learn. The day after arrival in Taili, my diary reads, "At noon, I got a letter from John. He is not coming back until August. I felt so heartbroken, Father dear." But then I received a letter from Gurley, the first one in over 7 months. It was written before they were interned, but after the Japanese had commandeered the school. This happy letter reminded me that the dear wife of our late superintendent would mother my Gurley in internment camp, which she did. And all this time in Taili, the Lord was working for me, that I might not be tried above that which I was able to bear. Today on Christian Classics, we have been reading from the book In the Arena by Isabel Kuhn, published by Moody Press.
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2: With SRN News, I'm Jason Walker. Wisconsin, the latest state where the battle over the direction of the Democratic Party will play out. The state's primary for governor will be decided next Tuesday and features a very progressive socialist, Francesca Wong, against Milwaukee County Executive David Crowley. He has been endorsed by the governor. Even as hopes increase that a deal on the Strait of Hormuz could be imminent, attacks on shipping in the region continue. More from correspondent Charles de Ledesma.
3: Iran and Oman are inching toward a deal to reopen the disputed Strait of Hormuz and potentially bring an end to the war. The emerging agreement calls for ships to enter the Persian Gulf through an Iranian-controlled route and exit through a route controlled by Oman, two regional officials have told the AP. Meanwhile, the Iranian-backed Houthi rebels claimed on Wednesday they'd fired ballistic missiles toward a Saudi oil tanker called the Wafa in the Red Sea, a military spokesman for the Houthis, saying the vessel was targeted in the northern Red Sea area off the Saudi port city of Yanbu. There's been no immediate comment from Saudi Arabia. I'm Charles de Ledesma.
2: In New Mexico, authorities there suing the Department of Justice and Acting Attorney General Todd Blanche, saying the federal government has blocked it from carrying out its own investigation, that into the Jeffrey Epstein sex crimes. New Mexico AG Raul Torres.
4: We have been forced to file an action against the United States Department of Justice and Acting Attorney General Todd Blanche for their continued refusal to provide unrestricted and unredacted access to the complete Epstein file.
2: This is SRN News.
5: That's the news of the changing world scene. Now here's the unchanging good news from God's Word. It's Psalm 27:14. Wait on the Lord, be of good courage, and he shall strengthen thine heart. Wait, I say, on the Lord. That's Psalm 27, verse 14. Good news from God's Word.

Good morning, my friend. Thank you for joining us today in the place for spiritual refreshment, BBN. One of the first things we learn as children is how to obey. Sometimes it takes certain children longer to learn than others, doesn't it? Have you learned to obey? Jesus said, "Blessed are they that hear the word of God and keep it." And Peter and the other apostles said, "We ought to obey God rather than men." So yes, we need to learn to obey, and we need to particularly obey God.

August the 6th, a Thursday, and we are BBN. We are here every day for you with all Christian music and Bible teaching. Don't you enjoy someone saying, "You did a good job"? The best fuel I ever received as a child was my father saying, "You did a good job." Don't you want to hear that from your Savior? Are you doing your best for him?

Exalting the Name of Christ in 8 Languages, We Are BBN. And regardless of the language you speak or the language you understand, God knows you and He knows your name. Isn't it special when you know someone's name? Well, God knows the name of every person who ever has lived, is living, and will live, because He's God. And He sent His one and only Son, Jesus Christ, to die for you, so that if you, fill in the blank of your name, would believe in Him, you would not perish, but have everlasting life.

0: Hello, and welcome to Words of Praise with our Bible teacher, Dr. Donald R. Hubbard. I'm your host, Jeff Apthorpe. Thank you for dialing our way on this new day the Lord has given to us. We've been studying together about the Apostle Paul's testimony, so if you can, why not open a copy of the New Testament to Acts chapter 22 and pull up a chair alongside your radio as we listen together to Dr. Hubbard.
1: As you're turning to this chapter, Acts chapter 22, let me share with you an incident that I observed not too long ago as I was watching television. I was watching a particular sports event, and there was a break in the game, and so one of the commentators was interviewing a sports figure from yesteryear. They were reminiscing about some well-known contests in years gone by, and the commentator asked a question to this sports figure, and he responded by saying, "That was the greatest moment of my life." Have you ever asked yourself, what is the greatest moment of your life? May I share with you what the greatest moment of my life was? And that was the moment that I trusted Jesus Christ as my personal Savior. That was my greatest moment, when I passed from death unto life, when I passed from sin to salvation, from darkness to light, when I came into an awareness of who Jesus Christ is and what He had done for me, and I trusted Him as my very own personal Savior. That was the greatest moment of my life. And that was the greatest moment in the life of the Apostle Paul. That's what he's sharing with us in Acts chapter 22. Briefly, Paul had come to Jerusalem in order to share his faith in the Lord Jesus Christ. He had a real burden for his kinsmen after the flesh, the Jews. He went up to the temple because he had received counsel from spiritual leaders in Jerusalem that he ought to sponsor four young men who were fulfilling their Nazarite vows. As he was going through this process, there were those from Asia, Jews, who had recognized Paul, and they created a disturbance and made accusation against him. The result was that a riot ensued, and Paul became the target of a merciless beating. He was providentially rescued from the crowd by the Roman army, but as they were getting ready to take him away from the scene, Paul asked for and received permission from the Roman army to speak to this multitude of people. Paul began to speak to them in Hebrew, and when they heard him speak Hebrew, they began to listen. Paul told them his story, so briefly given.

God struck him down. You see, a bright light shone down from heaven, and Paul fell to the ground. And the Lord Jesus Christ spoke to Paul. He said, "Saul, Saul, why persecutest thou me? Who art thou, Lord? I am Jesus of Nazareth, whom thou persecutest. What shall I do, Lord?" And the Lord told him to arise and to go into Damascus, and there it would be told him all things which were appointed for him to do. He couldn't see because he was temporarily blinded. They led him by the hand into Damascus, and there he sat in the home of one called Judas in the street called Straight, waiting for whatever the Lord had in store for him. A Jewish Christian brother by the name of Ananias came to Saul and said to him, "Brother Saul," and I just love that expression, "Brother Saul," "receive thy sight," said Ananias. He said, "The God of our fathers hath chosen thee, that thou shouldest know his will, and see that just one, and shouldest hear the voice of his mouth, for thou shalt be his witness unto all men of what thou hast seen and heard." Yes, indeed, Paul would be the witness of the Lord Jesus Christ, both near and far, to the few as well as to the many. And God moved into Paul's life, and Paul could never, no, ever be the same again. Thank God for conversion, the most wonderful moment in life when we come to faith in Jesus Christ. Paul would be a witness of the Lord Jesus. Are we witnesses as we ought to be concerning saving faith in Jesus Christ? Are we bearing the testimony that we should bear? Well, let's continue in Paul's testimony by beginning with verse 16 now of Acts chapter 22. These are the words of Ananias that were communicated to Saul. "And now, why tarriest thou? Arise and be baptized, and wash away thy sins, calling on the name of the Lord." Paul was to give example to the obedience which he felt in his heart by submitting himself to believers' baptism. Had Paul already come to faith in the Lord Jesus Christ? The answer to that, of course, is rather clear, it seems to me, from the text. Yes, indeed, he had. He had believed on the Lord when the Lord revealed himself unto him on the way to Damascus. What then was meant by his baptism? According to what our Lord Jesus Christ taught in Matthew chapter 28, that was an act of obedience on the part of Paul, his public identification with the death, burial, and resurrection of the Lord Jesus Christ. Someone might well ask the question, is baptism essential to salvation? That is to say, can a person be saved without being baptized? Well, I think all of us would agree that the thief who turned to the Lord Jesus at the crucifixion was saved, but he was not baptized. He said, "Lord, remember me when thou comest into thy kingdom." And Jesus said unto him, "Verily, verily, I say unto thee that today shalt thou be with me in paradise." Now, baptism is not a part of the plan of salvation to make us righteous before God. Because, you see, baptism is that which declares that we have already come into faith in the Lord Jesus Christ. Baptism is an act of obedience. The person who is baptized should already be a Christian when he steps into the waters to confess his faith in the death, burial, and resurrection of the Lord Jesus. Now, I know that there are certain groups in Christendom who will disagree with that particular point of view. But let me just remind you of that very clear statement made in the book of Ephesians, chapter 2, verses 8 through 10. "For by grace are ye saved through faith, and that not of yourselves." In other words, there is not a thing that you can do in order to merit your salvation or earn your salvation. In fact, we can literally say that we might spell our salvation as D-O-N-E, done. It is what God has done already for us in Jesus Christ and his death on the cross. "For by grace are ye saved through faith, and that not of yourselves, it is the gift of God, not of works, lest any man should boast. For we are his workmanship, created in Christ Jesus unto good works, which God hath before ordained that we should walk in them." Is baptism unimportant? Oh, no.

0: baptism is important, not for salvation, but for obedience, to be obedient to the clear teaching of the Word of God. What do we do in baptism anyway? We demonstrate clearly that we identify ourselves with the Lord Jesus Christ in His death, His burial, and His resurrection. And that's one of the reasons why that I am personally committed to baptism by immersion, because of the symbolism involved as well as the Greek words which are used. Now, it is true that in verse 16 of Acts chapter 22 we read, "Arise and be baptized and wash away thy sins." Well, does baptism wash away sins? No. Do you know what washes away sins? Only the blood of Jesus Christ. A person might go down into the waters of baptism, but if his heart isn't right before God, if he's never been born again, that water is just another bath for him. You see, there's a marvelous verse given to us in 1 John chapter 1, and you will note this verse immediately. "If we walk in the light as He is in the light, we have fellowship one with another, and the blood of Jesus Christ His Son cleanseth us from all sin." 1 John chapter 1 and verse 7. It is through the blood of Jesus Christ that we are cleansed from our sins. It is through the blood of Jesus Christ that we are washed from our sins. Baptism is a beautiful picture of our union with the Lord Jesus Christ, of that wonderful moment when we were saved, when we were born again through faith in the Lord Jesus Christ. "So why tarriest thou?" said Ananias to Saul of Tarsus. "Arise and be baptized and wash away thy sins, calling on the name of the Lord." Now, Paul the Apostle is going to leap over a number of years, and he is going to share with us further testimonies concerning his own life and ministry. "And it came to pass that when I was come again to Jerusalem, even while I prayed in the temple, I was in a trance, and saw him saying unto me, Make haste, and get thee quickly out of Jerusalem, for they will not receive thy testimony concerning me. And I said, Lord, they know that I imprisoned and beat in every synagogue those that believed on thee. And when the blood of thy martyr Stephen was shed, I also was standing by and consenting unto his death, and kept the raiment of them that slew him. And he said unto me, Depart, for I will send thee far from here unto the Gentiles." Now let's pause just for a moment, because there is a precious truth here that I want to set before you. And it seems to me that it is so important for us to understand this, it will help us to come to grips with many of the things which happen in our lives. Paul made mention of the fact in this testimony in verse 20, "And when the blood of thy martyr Stephen was shed, I also was standing by and consenting unto his death, and kept the raiment of them that slew him." Stephen was the first martyr of the church. Back in Acts chapter 7, he was cruelly treated, and you remember that he gave his testimony in the form of a sermon in which he recounted the history of Israel. One of those standing by, listening to every word that he said, and watching everything that he did, was a young man who held the coats of those who later would stone Stephen to death. That man was Saul of Tarsus. I personally do not believe that Saul ever got over that moment when he saw in Stephen's life and heard from Stephen's lips the glory of Christ. Father, I pray that you would guide us into all truth. O Lord, teach us thy word, that we might be found faithful unto thee. In Jesus' name, amen.
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King David wrote a prayer asking God for mercy and forgiveness. He wanted his heart to be made clean again. And he wrote, "Restore unto me the joy of thy salvation, and uphold me with thy free spirit." Are you still experiencing the joy of your salvation? Or are you pleading for it to be restored? Pray to the Lord today. Let him know your heart.

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And David said to Solomon his son, Be strong and of good courage, and do it. Fear not, nor be dismayed, for the Lord God, even my God, will be with thee. He will not fail thee, nor forsake thee, until thou hast finished all the work for the service of the house of the Lord. Great verse for us. Let's be strong and have good courage and do it. The work that God has given us to do today.

So every 4 years we fiddle with the calendar, and a couple of times a year we fiddle with the clock, but one thing remains the same: God's faithfulness. Lamentations 3:22-23 say, "It is of the Lord's mercies that we're not consumed, because his compassions fail not. They are new every morning. Great is thy faithfulness."

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1: Worry seems to be a favorite pastime of many people, considering how much of it they do. But must we be addicted to worry? Is there no help? Don't go away, because we have some answers.
2: Someone once said, worry is just praying in reverse. Jesus said, which of you, by taking thought, can add one cubit to his stature? Great question. So, how do we overcome worry? Welcome to the Glad Tidings broadcast with Dr. J. Allen Blair. I'm Ed Phillips, your host. The Bible points the way toward living a life free from the bondage of worry. Dr. Blair will elaborate and offer some practical steps we can take in overcoming worry in just a few minutes. Do stay with us.

Although the word worry does not appear in our English Bible, the idea is found repeatedly. Many people worry about their food supply, clothing, the future, and many other things. Look at what God says in Matthew 6, verse 25. Take no thought for your life, what ye shall eat. The words take no thought literally are, don't worry. We are not to worry about our food. God will supply if we know him. God says further, take no thought for your body, what ye shall put on. Is not the life more than meat, and the body than raiment? God will supply your clothing, if only you will trust him and not worry about these things. And then the future. How many of us worry about what may come tomorrow or the next day? Listen to verse 34 of Matthew chapter 6. Take therefore no thought for the morrow, for the morrow shall take thought for the things of itself. Sufficient unto the day is the evil thereof. Again, we have this phrase, don't worry about tomorrow. Do as God says in 1 Peter chapter 5, verse 7, casting all your care upon him, for he careth for you. Some years ago, the late Peter Marshall, who was at the time the chaplain of the United States Senate, opened one of the sessions of that august body with the following surprising prayer. Help us to do our very best this day and be content with today's troubles so that we shall not borrow the troubles of tomorrow. Save us from the sin of worrying, lest stomach ulcers be the badge of our lack of faith. Amen. The petition regarding stomach ulcers made some senators think, and it provoked national comments. Well, I can understand why unsaved people worry. They have to bear all their burdens and problems alone. But it is difficult to understand why those who have sincerely trusted in Jesus Christ are given to worry. Barbara Ryberg has written these meaningful words entitled, Step by Step. He does not lead me year by year, nor even day by day. But step by step my path unfolds. My Lord directs my way. Tomorrow's plans I do not know. I only know this minute. But he will say, this is the way. By faith now walk ye in it. And I am glad that it is so. Today's enough to bear. And when tomorrow comes, his grace shall far exceed its care. What need to worry then, or fret? The God who gave his Son holds all my moments in his hand and gives them one by one. Well, how true. What need to worry then, or fret? Do you know the Lord? I mean, have you had a real heart experience with Christ? I am not talking about church or religion. I am speaking of definitely receiving Jesus Christ into the heart experience with Christ.

0: blessing God has for you. But somebody may ask, is it true then that if I become a Christian, I will no longer worry? No, that isn't true. This is true. If you become a Christian, you will have no reason to worry, for you will have the presence of Jesus Christ to give you strength to overcome worry, and at the same time, through prayer, you will be able to unload all your care upon Him. Regrettably, many Christians do not trust Christ as they should. They suffer severe mental conflicts, knowing little of the peace of God that passeth all understanding, simply because they do not take the Lord at His word. I made a call at a hospital. After having prayer with the patient, as I was going out the door, I said, "I will be praying for you." A young lady, a patient, was walking by slowly. "It surely sounded good," she said, "to hear someone say, 'I will be praying for you.'" I said, "You must be a Christian." "I am," she replied. I asked how she was coming along. "Well, not too good. I had spinal meningitis, strep infection, and pneumonia all at the same time, and it left me extremely weak and awfully nervous." She told me the doctors had checked her thoroughly and felt that her real problem was emotional. And then she asked, "Do you think Christians should have emotional problems?" Well, there's only one answer to that question. No, they should not, but they do. If we look to ourselves rather than God and look into the future without depending wholly on God, we shall have emotional problems. This young lady admitted that she had been concerned about the future and had not committed everything to the Lord. We have a mighty God. Nothing is too hard for Him. Why should we bog ourselves down with the cares of this life when oftentimes there is nothing we can do to change them? God promises in His word that He will lead us and guide us if only we will believe Him. Look at Psalm 48:14. "For this God is our God forever and ever. He will be our guide even unto death." Think of it. There is never a minute of any day that God is not guiding and leading us. He doesn't make any mistakes. We make plenty of them. But our God has never made a mistake in all of eternity. He never will. Friend, worry is sin. Sin always produces sorrow. It can never produce anything else. Some of you listening to me who know the Lord would not think of using profanity or taking the Lord's name in vain, because you know this is sin. You would not steal from your neighbor. You would not commit adultery. But you think nothing of the sin of worry. No wonder you are unhappy. It is understandable why you are miserable. Confess this sin to God. He promises in 1 John, the first chapter, verse 9, "If we confess our sins, He is faithful and just to forgive us our sins and to cleanse us from all unrighteousness." God will forgive you. Thank God for His forgiveness. Moment by moment, ask Him for grace to enable you to overcome the sin of worry. When tempted to worry, turn to Him immediately. Cast your burden on the Lord. Tell Him you believe His promises and you are willing to trust Him. If you're not a Christian, remember I said the first step to overcome worry is to come to Christ. Take Him into your life. At this moment, ask Him to come in. He will. Then you will have the only power available to man to overcome worry. It will be your possession in Jesus Christ. Father, we confess our failure to trust You as we should. We thank You that as we confess, we have forgiveness from You. Lord, look upon many of Your people who are guilty of the sin of worry. Enable each of us to trust You daily for the power You give to have not only pure hearts, but pure minds kept free from the devastating evil of worry. This we ask for Jesus' sake. Amen.
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I trust the rest of your day and your days ahead will be free from the shackles of worry. 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

We are placed here by God with certain responsibilities: to live for Him, work for Him, witness for Him. We're not to be so occupied with unimportant things that we neglect our first duty to God. At BBN, our desire is for God to take our voice and let us sing always only for the King, to take our lips and let them be filled with messages from Him. You've probably heard it said, make sure you keep the main thing the main thing. Here at BBN, the main thing is to share Jesus with the world. Thanks for tuning in this morning to BBN.

not of ourselves. Friend, if you are not a Christian, you are a sinner looking out for number one. Acknowledge your selfishness, believe that Jesus died for your sins, and receive Him as your personal Savior. May your prayer be this morning, "Just as I am without one plea, but that thy blood was shed for me, and that thou biddest me come to thee. O Lamb of God, I come, I come." And my friend, if you do, by faith, receiving Jesus as Savior, you too will have a new name in glory.

We are often asked how we choose the songs we air on BBN. Well, the purposes of music outlined in the New Testament are to exalt God, edify believers, and proclaim the Word of God. That's the purpose behind our music here at BBN. Our desire at BBN is to present music and programming that is consistent with the message we proclaim and the methods we employ to the glory of God. Pray for us here to exercise good judgment as we seek to honor the Lord on the Bible Broadcasting Network, giving the winds the Bible voice here on a Thursday morning in eight languages.

When you read John's account of the gospel, he didn't sidestep the harsh realities of the life of Jesus on earth. He wrote of both the wondrous works that he did and the challenges he faced. The final words from his gospel give insight into the purpose behind the book that bears his name. John wrote that Jesus performed many other signs which are not written, but these, he says, were written that ye might believe that Jesus is the Christ, the Son of God, and that believing ye might have life through his name. The Gospels share of God's love for us.

For the glory of the Lord on a Thursday, the Bible Broadcasting Network, thank you, my friend, for being a part of our listening family this morning. Bible quiz assignment time. How well have you been doing as far as the answers to our questions this week? Questions concerning singing in the Bible. Before we tackle that fourth assignment this week, let's review yesterday's question and see if you discovered the answer. We needed for you to supply the final portion to this verse. Now the verse begins with the words, "And at midnight Paul and Silas prayed and sang praises unto God." Now, did you identify this verse and discover that concluding portion? The verse in question is Acts chapter 16, verse 25. Acts 16:25. "And at midnight Paul and Silas prayed and sang praises unto God, and the prisoners heard them." So those concluding words were, "And the prisoners heard them." Acts 16:25. Now to that fourth assignment concerning singing in the Bible. We have a fill-in-the-blank assignment for you this morning. One missing word in the middle of our verse today, and here's that verse. "Sing, O daughter of Zion, blank, O Israel, be glad and rejoice with all the heart, O daughter of Jerusalem." Sing, O daughter of Zion, blank, O Israel, be glad and rejoice with all the heart, O daughter of Jerusalem. Fill in the one blank in our verse this morning. Sing, O daughter of Zion, blank, O Israel, be glad and rejoice with all the heart, O daughter of Jerusalem. Now identify this verse and fill in the blank today. That's our assignment to you today. BBN will have the answer for you just about this time tomorrow morning. I trust you'll be listening and you will be prepared with the answer. Now let's continue with our singing this morning before we enter our Bible study with Dr. Erwin Lutzer at 30 minutes after the hour.

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2: Some myths need to be exploded, like the one that says our giving should be based on guilt, or the one that says giving buys you merit with God. Today, the real deal on why a Christian should give spontaneously, willingly, and from a heart of love. Stay with us. From the Moody Church in Chicago, this is Running to Win with Dr. Erwin Lutzer, whose clear teaching helps us make it across the finish line. Now, with more of part four in a series on managing God's gifts, here is Pastor Lutzer to talk with us. His focus once again, myths about money.
3: And what an opportunity it is for us to be able to give beyond our ability, to actually leave some room for a miracle, leave some room for God to work. It's a myth to think that we can give only what we can afford. They gave, the Macedonians gave, beyond their ability. Let's go on to another myth. Well, first of all, let's go on to another principle. They gave willingly. You'll notice it says in verse 4. Entirely on their own, they gave beyond their ability. Entirely on their own, they urgently pleaded with us for the privilege of sharing in this service to the saints. Now, I can imagine Paul saying to these people, you don't afford to be able to give this. Use this for clothes, use this for food. But notice it says they begged. That's the way the NASB translates it. Here we have, they earnestly entreated us for the privilege of giving. I like that idea of begging, that they begged for the opportunity to give. Well, you don't know that when the Holy Spirit of God works in a congregation and works in our hearts, who knows, the day may come when people will actually say at the end of the service, Pastor, we're not going home until you pass the offering plate one last time. That's what happens when the Holy Spirit begins to work and people beg. No tricks, no need for bingo games, no need for trying to figure out how they were going to meet their commitment, because it was the spontaneous heart of love. What myth does that explode? The myth that giving should be based on guilt. And Jesus said it is much more blessed to give than it is to receive. And it's not a matter of feeling guilty. If you give only because you feel guilty, it may be better not to give at all. Give because you love. Give because you care. Give because God has given to you. They begged for the opportunity to give, and it is a myth that we should make people feel guilty as if somehow they must do it. Well, let's go on to a fifth principle, and I like this one the best. It's in verse 5. And they did not do as we expected, but they gave themselves first to the Lord and then to us in keeping with God's will. That's the key to the whole thing. They gave themselves first to the Lord, the lordship of Jesus Christ in everything. The recognition that He is Lord of all that I possess. He's Lord of my marriage. He's Lord of my vocation. He's Lord of my body. He's Lord of my time. He's Lord of my thought life. We give ourselves to the Lord first, and then having given ourselves to Him, it is then that we can rejoice in God's goodness and freely, generously give. Have you ever met somebody who wants to give, but they have not given themselves to the Lord first? By the way, the myth that this explodes is that giving is a financial issue. It isn't. It isn't financial. It has everything to do with the spiritual dynamics of our relationship with God. They gave themselves first to the Lord. You've seen people, haven't you, who haven't given themselves to God? They're trying to figure out how little they can give to get by with. They're nickeling and diming. And so I say to you today in sincerity, if you're going to cry about it, don't give at all. Don't even bother. Because the scripture teaches that it should be out of that heart of joy, that sense of love. It's been more than 30 years now since I've been married, but what if on our honeymoon I said to Rebecca, you know, I forget exactly how many kisses I promised you on the honeymoon. And do we have any ideas to whether or not I've made my quota? It's not the way it was, folks. It's not the way it was. That's the way it is when you give, too. You give because you love. You give because you're committed. You give because you know it's a privilege. You give because you have been given to and you know you don't own anything. And it is with that kind of a heart that you give. It's not a financial issue. It's a spiritual issue. Now, in order to help us to understand this, the Apostle Paul makes that remarkable, remarkable statement in verse 8 and 9. And I am not commanding you, he says, and exactly what I want to say to you as a congregation today. I'm not commanding you. But I want to test the sincerity of your love by comparing it with the earnestness of others. He says, that's why I wrote about the people at Macedonia. I'm testing the sincerity of your love. Notice how he connects giving and the sincerity of a person's love and says that the giving is an indication of it. And then he says, verse 9, for you know the grace of the Lord Jesus Christ, that though he was rich, yet for your sakes he became poor, so that you through his poverty might be made rich. All week I've been thinking about how Jesus Christ gave himself into poverty. He gave himself. He made himself poor. He gave until he was poor. You think of the glories of heaven, you think of the wonders from where he came, and then you think of the stable, you think of his birth, you think that he owned nothing. Foxes have holes, and the birds of the air have nests, but the Son of Man has nowhere to lay his head, Jesus Christ said. And so he came and he gave, and when he was crucified, they took his garment and they cast lots for it. And that was the end of the deal. He became poor for us. And I began to think, and this vision had never really occurred to me before, but imagine what it would be like in a congregation like ours with affluence and living in the country in which we do and the investments that we have made. What if we all gave until we were poor? No, we're not even there yet, are we? We're on our way, but we're not there. But Jesus gave so that we could become rich. Heirs of God and joint heirs with Jesus.

0: though, about personal spiritual benefit that comes to us when we sow acts of righteousness and do so generously. Many years ago, Forbes magazine had a picture in it of a man sitting on a lawnmower. It was the kind of lawnmower that you could ride, obviously. He was sitting on it, and underneath it had the caption that this man was sitting on a $3.5 million lawnmower. And I don't get Forbes magazine, but I saw this picture, I heard of it, I heard someone refer to it, and I said, you know, this is worth going into the library and checking out. So here's the story. In the early 50s, there were 86 people who invested in the Lion food chain stores. Of those 86, 85 were millionaires at several million dollars. This man, early on, pulled out his money to buy this lawnmower. Now, the lawnmower only cost something like $1,500 or $2,000, but that's what he had in, and so he pulled it out to buy it. If he had kept his investment, he'd have had $3.5 million. But bless him, he had a lawnmower. I've often thought to myself, we sometimes are spending our money on lawnmowers, aren't we? We're spending our money on that which doesn't last, that which doesn't bring the best rate of return, that which is less secure than being committed to what God wants us to do. I want to conclude today by telling you that once again, if you're here and you've never received Christ as Savior, it is a myth for you to think that gifts earn merit before God. That's a myth. You must come and humble yourself and receive the free gift, the grace of God that we've been preaching about, to receive Christ as your personal Savior. Don't even think about giving until you've accepted Christ. But once you have and know His grace, giving is an awesome privilege. For in doing that, we become like Him. Let's pray together. And so, Father, we do want to commit ourselves to You now. And thank You for the marvelous example of Your people throughout the centuries, for the Macedonians, but above all for Jesus. We thank You that He who was so rich became poor so that we could participate in His riches. Thank You for His abundance. Thank You for the grace that we have experienced in Him. And Your word says that we shall inherit all things. Make us, Lord, a thankful people, a joyful people, a generous people. We pray in Jesus' name. Amen.
1: And my friend, I pray that God will also make us a witnessing people. I want you to visualize something. Imagine a large convention in downtown Chicago with 5,000 delegates from all over the world representing more than 100 religions. You go into the basement of where we were, and that's where all the literature was, and that's where I was. And I went from one booth to another asking this question, "Do you have a sinless Savior to take away my sins?" All of the answers were no. That's why I wrote the book entitled Christ Among Other Gods. I wanted people to understand very clearly why it is that there's nobody like Jesus. There is no Savior in other religions. So when you're up against someone who believes in Krishna or who believes in the New Age, how do you answer? For a gift of any amount, we're making this resource available for you so that your witness may be strong and confident, and you'll be able to answer this simple question, why Jesus? God, yes, but why Jesus? I want you to know that Jesus alone has the qualities that we need in a Redeemer. Once again, for a gift of any amount, ask for the book Christ Among Other Gods.
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And it is our prayer that you will remember those who are visiting listeners, that God's protection would be upon them and God's blessings would be upon them as well. 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

Oh, many times as we travel through life, we come to some job or problem that's just too big for us. That's good to remember, God's Word. The eternal God is your refuge, and underneath are the everlasting arms. God will lift you over that difficulty you cannot cross alone. In fact, our Heavenly Father is more eager to help us than we are to ask Him for help in our daily needs. Say, what problem seems too large for you to cross? Don't try it alone. God is your refuge.

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1: With SRN News, I'm Rich Thomason in Washington. There's talk of a pending agreement to reopen the Strait of Hormuz. Iran says a deal with Gulf neighbor Oman is close at hand. President Trump says he was ready to lower the boom on Iran, and that, he says, is what brought Tehran back to the bargaining table.
2: We were set for the biggest attack of any attack, and we've hit them very hard for the last few months. But we were all set for the biggest attack since World War II, and they called me, and they said, please don't do it, let's talk. And then they said, we never said that. You know what? The fake news knows they did say that, but we are talking. Let's see what happens.
1: The president, speaking in Nevada, predicts that oil prices, currently holding steady, will fall once the Iran war is over. Never quiet for very long, North Korea is raising a ruckus again.
3: South Korea has said North Korea has launched an unidentified projectile towards the water off its east coast. The move is the latest in a string of weapons tests by North Korea this year. South Korea's military did not identify the type of missile, but said the launch took place on Thursday. It comes as North Korean leader Kim Jong-un continues to focus on enlarging the state's nuclear and missile arsenals. Experts say Kim wants international recognition as a nuclear state in order to demand the lifting of economic sanctions. I'm Karen Shamas.
1: Crews taking advantage of cooler weather to start getting a handle on wildfires that have displaced tens of thousands of people around Spokane, Washington. Italy placing all of its major cities under the highest heat alert as Europe endures a severe heat wave. On Wall Street, Dow futures 157 points higher. NASDAQ futures are down 94 points. This is SRN News.
4: God's Word is always unchanging, and here's the good news memory verse from God's Word for this week. Psalm 27, verse 14. Wait on the Lord, be of good courage, and he shall strengthen thine heart. Wait, I say, on the Lord. That's our good news memory verse this week. Psalm 27, verse 14.
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6: Archaeologist Jody Magnus and her team have been excavating a synagogue in the ancient village of Hukok in Lower Galilee, where they've found an incredible collection of mosaics, paintings, and carvings. Particularly rare, however, is a mosaic telling the biblical story of Deborah and her role in Israel's battle against the Canaanites. There's no other known ancient depiction of this heroine. During 20 years of oppression by Canaan, in Judges 4, Deborah, a prophetess, was leading Israel. At God's prompting, Deborah urged Israel's general Barak to mount an attack on the Canaanite forces and their commander, Sisera. Barak heeded God's instructions to take 10,000 men of Naphtali and Zebulun and lead them up to Mount Tabor. And Deborah lured the enemy's army to

the area. The Canaanite troops indeed fell in the battle, and though Sisera initially fled on foot, he too ultimately met his demise. On that day, God subdued Canaan before the Israelites through the courageous obedience of Deborah and Barak. The Bible preserves for us a literary mosaic of historical events in the life of God's people, collectively and individually. We can take courage from these examples to heed God's instructions, even in the face of hardship and struggle. We can trust Him to equip us with the strength to do so. Today's encouragement was provided by Our Daily Bread Ministries.

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1: There's usually no symptoms for early kidney disease. 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
0: Dr. Griffin P. Rogers is the director of the National Institute of Diabetes and Digestive and Kidney Diseases, and he will be our guest on our next Weekend Connection. We'll find out about kidney disease and why it is so much more common among African Americans. Weekend Connection, this Saturday, right after the 4 p.m. Eastern News.

One of the more powerful verses of Scripture is found in the Old Testament, and indeed it's a life verse for many. Call unto me, and I will answer thee, and show thee great and mighty things which thou knowest not. Jeremiah 33:3. There is a place where heaven's resistless power, responsive, moves to thine insistent plea. There is a place, a silent, trusting hour, where God himself descends and fights for thee. Where is that blessed place? Dost thou ask where? O soul, it is the secret place of prayer.

0: Take a minute from your busy schedule and meditate with me over a great spiritual truth. I never read the story of Rahab the harlot in Joshua chapter 2 without marveling at the grace of God. God saw her not as what she was, but what, by his grace, she could be. Rahab was spared from the slaughter as Israel destroyed Jericho because of her faith in God and her kindness to the Israeli spies. She later married Salmon and became the mother of Boaz, who married Ruth. She became part of the ancestry that went on to give birth to David and later to Mary, a virgin, who gave birth to Jesus Christ. She is one of four women listed in the Messianic line in Matthew chapter 1, verses 1 through 5. Tamar, also listed, was a harlot too. Thank God for his love and grace and forgiveness. Rahab is also listed in God's Hall of Fame in Hebrews chapter 11 and verse 31. She is always called Rahab the harlot, but to God, she was Rahab the heroine. The verse reads, "By faith the harlot Rahab perished not with them that believe not." Friend, this is a great testimony to the grace of God that is greater than all our sin. Friend, no matter where you are or what you have done, God can and will save you, just as he did Rahab the harlot. If in faith you believe that God can save you, and then ask him to save you for Jesus' sake. This is Bryant Nelson closing with a word from the Psalms. Selah, meditate on this.
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0: 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This is BBN.
1: You need to choose a warrior. We know from biblical history that at this very moment there's a Philistine garrison stationed at Bethlehem. They don't need a, you know, they need a champion. They don't need a shepherd who loves to sing and write poetry. We don't need a singer. We need a sovereign with majesty and might to rule the nation and deal with our enemies. This is totally unprecedented. Oh, listen, but it was divinely planned.

0: This is Wisdom for the Heart with Stephen Davey. And he's continuing today as he opens up this series on the life of King David called The Singer. Yesterday, we watched Samuel arrive in Bethlehem and work his way through seven of Jesse's sons, but not one of them was the one. Instead, God chose a red-headed shepherd boy who wasn't even invited to the gathering. A quiet anointing that nobody fully understood, and a decade plus of obscure preparation was God's immediate plan for David. To understand who David became, you have to understand where he started.
1: And given the fact that it's going to be 15 years or so before David assumes the throne, God definitely doesn't want Saul or anybody else coming apart at the seams. In fact, I'm going to show you that I believe that David and Jesse and his brothers and the family really didn't know what Samuel was up to. We're going to change that Sunday school picture you might have in your mind as we work through this. David is going to be officially anointed king in 2 Samuel chapter 2, 15 years later. This anointing, as I'll show you, is going to accomplish something else. So what Samuel does is he makes a plan for a sacrificial festival. And following that sacrifice, there would have been a feast. And Samuel, we know from biblical history, would have eaten at someone's home. Now notice verse 3. Here's the home, Samuel. Invite Jesse to the sacrifice, and then I'm going to show you what you'll do. You shall anoint for me him whom I declare to you. Now notice this, God isn't declaring this publicly. God and Samuel are about to carry on this quiet, silent conversation. Verse 4. Samuel did what the Lord commanded and came to Bethlehem. I love the fact that all the elders come out and they're trembling. Do you come in peace? We're not exactly sure why. More than likely, they have a guilty conscience because Samuel represents the law. Maybe they're going to be found out. More than likely, they know that Bethlehem isn't necessarily in Samuel's normal circuit. And they've already heard the news about Saul's rebellion. And is Samuel going to do something that brings about unrest or maybe even civil war? Are you coming with peace in mind? He doesn't really answer them. He just says, we're going to have a sacrifice, effectively. But did you notice where he comes? Bethlehem. He's traveling to the ancestral homestead of David's great-grandfather Boaz and great-grandmother Ruth. This is the family farm. In this village, one day yet in the future, David's descendant will be born, Jesus Christ. These are the skies that are going to be filled with the angelic host singing, glory to God in the highest. See, Samuel's visit to Bethlehem is not an accident. This isn't bailing wire and duct tape, you know, to try to put some kind of plan together because Saul really messed everything up. This is not plan B. This is plan A. And we know there's an interval between the sacrifice and the meal from what verse 11 tells us. Don't look there. Don't go ahead of me. Okay. Samuel is going to refuse to sit down. You'll see it in a minute. We also know from biblical history that this interval takes place because there's going to be a time where that heifer is going to be sacrificed and then portions of it prepared and then eaten in great joy. And more than likely, Samuel is now moving from the altar scene of the sacrifice to the feasting scene of the sacrifice, which would have been in someone's home, and it's clear it's in Jesse's home. All of his sons are now invited to meet Samuel. Keep in mind, Samuel is the only one who knows why he wants to meet them, and even after he leaves them, none of them are going to be all the wiser. Now, one of them has been chosen by God. Now, one more thing, and then we'll look ahead. The problem for Samuel here is that he doesn't have a glass slipper in his pouch. You know, size 11, triple E. The guy that wears that, he's the king. Samuel has not been given much information from God. In fact, he really isn't even given the criteria for choosing the next king, which is why Samuel's going to keep wanting to choose the wrong one. which I think is wonderful, and that's a sermon in itself. You'd think, well, wow, the godly Samuel, God gives him the future, you know, a week at a time. Oh, no. You just obey me, and I'll fill in the blanks. See, we think if I just get closer to God, he'll tell me about 3 days from now what's going to happen. No. You just obey me, and I'll fill in the blanks. So here he goes. No information, no clarification. He's just going to anoint the next king. And this is a secret conversation between he and God. And so he, and no glass slipper, there's no list, there's no resume. Notice what happens, verse 6. He's introduced to each son, beginning in Oriental custom with the oldest. When they came, here's the first, he looked on Eliab and thought, surely the Lord's anointed is now standing before him. The Lord said to Samuel, do not look on his appearance or on the height of his stature, because I've rejected him, that is, I haven't chosen him. For the Lord sees not as man sees. Man looks on the outward appearance, but the Lord looks on the heart. I'll say more about this in a moment, but one of the things that strikes me again about Samuel is that he's still looking for another Saul. When Saul was anointed by Samuel, back in chapter 9, the biblical description that impressed Samuel and everybody else was that Saul was head and shoulders above the average guy. So you'd put him at about 6'2", 6'3", 6'4", striking, tall. That's a king for you. And as soon as Samuel sees Eliab, he's reaching for his flask of oil. This is it. He's the tallest. I mean, even the great priest, after decades of wise leading, is blind in this area. Isn't that encouraging? He wants Saul part two. God whispers in his spirit, no, leave that flask right where it is. Keep it in your pocket. I'm not looking at his height. I'm looking at his heart. Verse 8, Jesse calls it Abinadab. Made him pass before Samuel, and he said, neither has the Lord chosen this one. All the sons passed by, verse 9, and each one, evidently, God is whispering, not that one either. By the way, this isn't a pageant where all the contestants lined up and walked by Samuel in their high heels. Maybe God asked a question by Samuel on how they would solve world hunger, and then Samuel listened to some absolutely ridiculous answers and nodded as if it was deep. In actuality, this is really... Maybe God asked a question by Samuel on how they would solve world hunger, and then Samuel listened to some absolutely ridiculous...

and one of them is going to be selected. In his mind, in my understanding, based on what isn't said, what they do not ask, and what Samuel refuses to disclose, some evangelical scholars believe that some believe Samuel is just anointing an intern, an apprentice to the aging prophet. The only clue that you've got that there's some kind of quest taking place that Jesse would have picked up on is verse 10. Jesse made seven of his sons pass before Samuel, and Samuel said to Jesse, "The Lord has not chosen these." Now, he would have been left to assume, since Saul is on the throne, he's the king, and he's new into the reign. He has 15 years more to go, by the way. That, as one author said, that he would assume that David is potentially consecrating one of his sons to be a pupil of the prophets. Prophets proliferated. A prophet apprentice. And by the way, David will become a prophet. He will write inspiring texts and inspired scripture. But the truth is, it is the grace of God that keeps Jesse and his sons in the dark, just as it is the grace of God often to keep us in the dark. Had they been informed that the dynasty of Saul will not take root, that the royal line is going to shift from the tribe of Benjamin to the tribe of Judah, that the son of Saul, Jonathan, will not wear the crown, Saul would have considered this event treason. He would have killed Samuel and Jesse, and he would have hounded until he found every one of those sons and put him to death. He will kill to keep his throne. It is the grace of God that disguises the agenda of Samuel. Now, verse 11. Samuel said to Jesse, "Are all your sons here?" He's confused. He just doesn't get it. He said, "Well, there remains yet the youngest. But behold, he's keeping the sheep." There remains literally the smallest. You could translate that the least important. But look, he's tending the sheep. I mean, if you're going to choose an apprentice, he's implying that David is the last possible son of his you'd want. Most Sunday school stories, again, take this chapter to be a lineup for the next king. Jesse doesn't think David is king material. Frankly, he would have been happy for David to be king. It's actually worse than that. Jesse doesn't even think that David qualifies to be Samuel's assistant to carry the bags. And if you look at the text carefully, you can sense some of the dynamic of this awkwardness, because there's this pause. Look again. Samuel said to Jesse, "Are all your sons here?" And Jesse said, "There remains yet the youngest, but, well, you know, look, he's tending the sheep." Pause. Samuel's expecting Jesse to say, "Well, but that's okay, I'll go fetch him." Jesse never says that. Just pause. "Yeah, I have one more." Samuel finally has to say to Jesse, verse 11, the latter part, well, send for him. Go fetch him. "We will not sit down until he comes here." There's a bite to that, which indicates Jesse's lack of desire. Samuel said, "I'm not going to sit down. We're not going to eat until you go get your eighth son, your youngest son." By the way, 1 Chronicles chapter 2 refers to David as the seventh son. Most evangelical scholars conclude that one of David's seven older brothers will die without either marrying or perhaps having children, and is omitted from that abbreviated genealogy. He's clearly the eighth. Go get your eighth boy. Verse 12. And he, Jesse, sent and brought him in. Now, he was ruddy and had beautiful or bright eyes and was handsome. Now, you might think this contradicts the Lord's earlier rebuke to not consider somebody's appearance. But what you have here in this verse is a biographical description of David, not a resume that qualified him to be king. See, earlier, it was the physical appearance that Samuel thought would allow that one to be a good king. That's not taking place here. It's just at this point in the biography, God is giving us a description of David, and it's unusual. Let me point out that this word ruddy is from the Hebrew word Edom. It gives us the word

red. In fact, the only other time this appears in the Hebrew text is in Genesis chapter 25 and verse 25, where it describes Esau as red-headed or red-haired. And he evidently had a lot of it. The word was used to denote the reddish color of someone's hair. David, which would have been very unusual for a Jewish boy, a Hebrew, was red-headed, red-headed with bright eyes. And so here he comes, and you can just kind of see David bouncing into the house, smelling like sheep. I think he would have been really glad to be included, since he more than likely heard about the festival and the feast and his family, and surely they're going to come get me, and then finally somebody comes and fetches him. He's thrilled. He's able to meet Samuel. He's having dinner with him. And then without saying anything to Jesse or the boys or even David, no statement, Samuel, verse 13, takes the horn of oil, anoints him in the midst of his brothers. In fact, that conjunction can be rendered from the midst, meaning that they weren't even around. And the Spirit of the Lord rushed upon David from that day forward. And then Samuel rose up and went to Ramah. No fanfare, no explanation, no regal pronouncement. Jesse's not doing a jig around the house saying, I'm going to get to move to the palace, or none of that. And for good reason. If I could choose two words to summarize this unusual event, the first word I would choose, or that came to my mind, was the word unprecedented. This isn't really how you do it. Why would you choose a king and then not tell anybody? In fact, why would you choose one now, while Saul is entering his darkest days with murderous intent? Why risk anything? Why not play it safe? You got 15 years to go. Besides, you need to choose a warrior. We know from biblical history that at this very moment there's a Philistine garrison stationed at Bethlehem. They don't need a, you know, they need a champion. They don't need a shepherd who loves to sing and write poetry. We don't need a singer. We need a sovereign with majesty and might to rule the nation and deal with our enemies. This is totally unprecedented. Oh, listen, but it was divinely planned. Divinely planned. The second word that comes to my mind is unimpressive. Unimpressive. David doesn't even come close to conventional expectations for royalty. We have other indications from Scripture that he's short, red-headed, bright-eyed, and not all that impressive. Attractive, probably in the fact that he's unusual to a Hebrew race. They're living in a little town. Jesse's a relatively unknown farmer. In fact, we were given a clue a little later on in chapter 19 or chapter 17 of 1 Samuel that the sheep that David tends are few. Just a few. And I couldn't help but think this is just like the son of David who will come centuries later. Unimpressive. King of kings born to peasants who eke out an existence as migrant workers. No connections. See, the problem is we're a lot like Samuel. We keep making the same mistakes, don't we? We are impressed with the impressive. And we seek to be impressive. We're biased toward appearances. We make quick judgments. The best qualities of an individual's character that don't surface quickly, we assume they don't have. Found it interesting how mankind still to this day judges on the basis of appearance. Newsweek magazine several years ago ran a survey, in fact in 2010, on the hiring and promoting criteria used by managers. Confidentiality was protected. When all the data was tallied and evaluated, the clearest determining factor in being hired, being promoted, being rewarded had to do with physical appearance and age. The majority of decisions had little to do with qualifications, character, work ethic. 68% of these managers admitted that physical looks affected the way managers even rated job performance. So keep that in mind tomorrow. You pick out that shirt. 84% of managers admitted that somebody who looked older than the other coworkers would find it difficult to be hired, though qualified. 61% of hiring managers admitted
that women would benefit from wearing clothing that showed their figure. 64% of hiring managers in this Newsweek survey admitted that companies hire people on the basis of their looks, and they considered it justifiable because they represent our image. This is one of the universal flaws of the fallen human nature, which the church must battle in its own ranks and among its own assembly, right? This is why God can say to Samuel, categorically, man looks on the outward appearance, but I look on the heart. You take one look at this red-headed farm kid. Look at his family. You could write one word over that family farmhouse of Jesse, the word unimpressive, but let me add, divinely chosen. Unprecedented, but divinely planned. Unimpressive, but divinely chosen. That's you and me, by the way. Unimpressive that God would choose us. We have nothing to offer him. That he would choose us independently of what we could ever impress him with. Could we ever impress him? He chooses us by his sheer grace, and then he makes us future kings and queens, co-regents of our beloved coming Messiah. Did we really have something to impress him? I have a little tradition. I may have shared this with you, but I, from reading the biographies of others who've been used by the Lord, I've adopted two of their practices. One is the practice of approaching the pulpit, just saying to myself, I believe in the Holy Spirit. Spurgeon would do that as he mounted the stairs into his pulpit. Because without him, this is meaningless and ineffective. And the other is a little more humorous. One man that I highly admired would remind himself that he was a worm regularly. So I began to practice years ago. The last thing I do in the morning is I'm ready. I come here fairly early. I look in the mirror and I say, the worm is ready. And then I go out and my wife sometimes isn't up yet. And I'll say, honey, the worm is ready. She'll say, oh, but you're a wonderful worm. And with that encouragement, I take off for church. And this morning, it was kind of interesting. She was still dozing, and I said, honey, the worm is ready. And she said, yes, you're a worm. She'll find out at the third hour that she told me that. But, I mean, who are we? Consider who you were at your calling, Paul said. Not many brilliant, not many mighty, not many noble. Unimpressive, but divinely chosen. Why would God wants Samuel to anoint David 15 years before his time? That is mysterious. I can give you my impressions. I think that David is being inducted into 15 years of special training. He's no doubt going to receive training from traveling prophets and maybe even Samuel himself. You just read his Psalms, as we'll begin studying this evening, and they're rich with Old Testament metaphor and scripture. Let me take just our closing moments to mark several characteristics of these early years as David evidently runs back to the pasture and he's back to tending sheep. Alan Redpath put it this way in his wonderful commentary, the conversion of a soul is the miracle of the moment. The manufacturing of a disciple is the task of a lifetime. What was God going to do to manufacture a disciple? Quickly. I read into this scene the symptoms of rejection, first of all. The symptoms of rejection. I mean, imagine not being included in an event so incredible as Samuel's visit and meal. He's the most highly honorable man in the nation, apart from the king. So your father's there, your mother's there, the brothers, and maybe you find out a little later that dad was going to keep you out there. Later on, David is going to be insulted by his older brother when he runs out to bring them some cheese and some food, and he asks about Goliath's blasphemy, and he's called effectively a runt. What do you know? And evidently, that's so common that David doesn't even respond to the insult. Evidently, such standard treatment. I think if there's a tinge of sadness in the biography of David, is
When you get to the end of it, you discover that he has never once mentioned his father. Never once. He sees that his father is kept safe later on. He mentions his mother twice, and he calls her the handmaiden of the Lord, evidently profoundly influential in his young life. David is being prepared and trained by God to bear the strain of brutal rejection and threats to his life and criticism as he forges a nation together. I read here not only the symptoms of rejection, but secondly, the sighings of redundancy. That's a tough path. Nothing more unending than shepherding, from what I've read. 24 hours a day, 7 days a week. And by the way, what does shepherding have to do with being a king? What kind of preparation is that? I remember thinking in college, I'm preparing for the ministry and I got to read British literature. I mean, what value does that have to my future? My wife was in that British literature class and that's where I met her. Okay, besides that, what does British literature have? Nothing. But the responsibilities David would grow to accept out there alone, the dangers he would face down, the redundancy of those mundane tasks would prepare him to lead a nation. I also sense here the signs of reflection. While David is driven into a life of obscurity and loneliness, listen, he is being driven to God. He's being driven to God's word. He'll lie out there under the stars as the Spirit of God now anoints him. And one of his first psalms, he'll say, oh, when I look up at the stars, the moon, and the work of God's fingers, what am I? What is man? That God would take note of us. What a gracious God. It's pretty deep for a kid. You know, I think I'm going to turn that into a psalm. And he scratches it out, practices on the sheep. Stubborn ram. No idea that his nation is going to be singing them one day and we will still be singing them to this day. He has no idea that on the day of Pentecost, as the church is created, Peter preaches the very first sermon of the New Testament era and he chooses one of David's songs and says, this is proof of the Son of David. Let me give you the lyrics and 3,000 people believe. This is your training ground, David. You've got 15 years of difficulty and obscurity, and we're going to dive into this together, but you're going to have all the symptoms of rejection, and you're going to struggle with a sighing of redundancy, and there are signs of your reflective nature and your meditation on the person and the work of God. What better way to live?

That was Stephen Davey here on Wisdom for the Heart. Unimpressive, but divinely chosen. That's David's story, and in many ways, that might be your story too. 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
1: With SRN News, I'm Rich Thomason in Washington. The Senate Homeland Security Committee preparing for a vote on holding Dr. Anthony Fauci in contempt of Congress. At issue, Fauci's repeated refusal to answer questions during a hearing dealing with Fauci's handling of the COVID-19 response.
2: This vote comes as investigators get their hands on Dr. Fauci's phone. Committee Chair Republican Rand Paul attempting to hold Anthony Fauci responsible for taking the fifth 111 times during that coronavirus hearing. Prior to the hearing, Senator Paul releasing more than 1,000 pages of Fauci's diary that he emailed to himself using a government server. In the diary, he brags about all the attention he was getting during the COVID era.
1: Correspondent Laura Winters. Iran says it's on the verge of an agreement with Oman to reopen the Strait of Hormuz. Ukraine and Russia continue trading fire. Ukrainian President Zelensky says Ukraine has hit oil refineries deep inside Russia, while the Russians have killed at least three Ukrainian civilians.
3: Zelensky is urging allies to supply interceptor missiles to bolster Ukraine's air defenses. Speaking a day earlier during a meeting with Britain's defense minister, Zelensky said,
4: This night, again, the signal before the winter, we think that we need the unanimity and we need strong support from your country and from all other European friends, that this is a signal also that Russia gives us and to the world that they don't want to stop.
3: Analysts believe Russia is attempting to exhaust Ukraine through endless barrages. I'm Karen Shamas.
1: Healthcare workers at the epicenter of Congo's Ebola outbreak are protesting over unpaid wages. They've abandoned several health facilities demanding to be paid. On Wall Street, Dow futures up 100 points. This is SRN News.
5: God's Word is always unchanging, and here's the good news memory verse from God's Word for this week. Psalm 27, verse 14. Wait on the Lord, be of good courage, and he shall strengthen thine heart. Wait, I say, on the Lord. That's our good news memory verse this week. Psalm 27, verse 14.
6: This is Getting God's Message, and I'm Lud Golds. In 1 Corinthians 2:3, Paul describes what he felt when he first went to Corinth. I came to you in weakness and fear and with much trembling. Feeling that way, he made sure he stuck to the basics, Jesus Christ and him crucified. He relied on the demonstration of the Spirit's power. He wanted any who heard him preach to trust in the power of God. Then he shared what went into producing God's Word, the Bible. There are three basic steps involved in communicating God's Word. First, there is revelation, verse 10. God revealed by His Spirit what otherwise couldn't be known. Then there is inspiration, verse 13. This is what we speak, not in words taught us by human wisdom, but in words taught by the Spirit, expressing spiritual truth in spiritual words. When Paul communicated what God revealed to him, he used his own learned vocabulary. Inspiration is the process whereby the Holy Spirit guided chosen men to use the right words within their vocabulary to express accurately what was revealed. It was not dictation, except where you have, "Thus says the Lord." Men were guided by the Holy Spirit not to say more than what was revealed, nor less. Right words within their vocabulary were selected so that exactly what God wanted said would be said. Illumination is when the Holy Spirit helps the one who has trusted in Jesus Christ for salvation to understand the Bible. Man can't understand God's Word apart from the illuminating work of the Holy Spirit. Verse 14. In fact, he will likely consider it foolishness.
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praising the Lord for His goodness and the privilege here at BBN to broadcast His truth. 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Indeed, we are privileged to broadcast the truth in 8 languages around the world. We praise the Lord for all of the workers that God has moved here at headquarters in Charlotte, North Carolina, from literally all over the world to proclaim the truth of the gospel in their heart language. And my friend, you are a part of it. 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Thank you.

When a former president of the United States was 80 years of age, he was met by an old friend who shook his trembling hand and said, "Good morning, and how is John Quincy Adams today?" The retired chief executive looked at him for a moment and then replied, "He himself is quite well, sir, quite well. But the house in which he lives at the present is becoming dilapidated. It's tottering upon its foundation. Time and the seasons have almost destroyed it. Its roof is pretty well worn. Its walls are almost shattered, and it crumbles a little bit more with every wind. The old tenement is becoming almost uninhabitable, and I think John Quincy Adams will have to move out of it soon. But he himself is well, sir, quite well." And it was not long afterward that he had his second and fatal stroke. But I believe that old president, John Quincy Adams, recognized that this world is not our home. We're just a stranger, just a passing through.

You find that Jesus declares himself to be the Alpha and Omega, the beginning and the end, the first and the last. He proclaims that his people will inherit eternal life. Now, we may not know or understand everything in the Bible, but we do know that Jesus is coming again. We know he'll keep his word. We know he'll demolish sin, right every wrong, make all things new. One day he'll reign as our king forever. Wow, that's a great ending that leads to a new beginning.

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1: Man and woman are equal in worth before God, but they've been designed with divine differences.
2: Now, gentlemen, I want you to learn that a woman is different from a man other than merely physically different. She is psychologically and emotionally different, and God made her different on purpose. And if you try to make her just like you, or you think that you're going to give to her exactly what you would like to have, you're going to make a big mistake. God made her different. And if you don't learn to adjust to that, you're headed for big trouble.
1: Welcome to Love Worth Finding, featuring the profound truth of the gospel simply stated in the messages of Adrian Rogers. Last week, we began a series called Super Glue for the Family, offering insights and lessons on how to turn our homes into little colonies of heaven. God's plan for marriage is for man and woman to become one flesh, totally together as one. In order to be this intimate, men and women must have constant, healthy communication. If you have your Bible, turn to 1 Peter chapter 3, and we'll begin in verse 7, as Adrian Rogers shares four steps we can take in our marriages toward total togetherness.
2: Now, would you take God's holy word, please, and turn to 1 Peter chapter 3, and in a moment we're going to begin reading in verse 7. We're talking today about husbands and wives and the relationship of husbands and wives, and the title of the message is Total Togetherness. That is, how to achieve intimacy in marriage. And you're going to find out that the scripture is addressed today primarily to the husband, because I believe it is the wives who desire intimacy more than the man. And we men sometimes are so, pardon me, fellas, stupid. We don't understand the needs of a wife and really our own deepest needs. God's plan for marriage is that man and woman become one. That means total intimacy. It is not merely talking about physical union, but it is talking about intellectual, psychological, emotional, as well as physical dwelling together as husband and wife, total togetherness. All right? Let's see what God's Word has to say about how to achieve that unity in marriage. I begin reading here in verse 7, "Likewise, ye husbands." Now, he's already spoken to the wives, and then he begins to speak to the husbands. And he says, "Likewise, ye husbands, dwell with them according to knowledge, giving honor unto the wife as unto the weaker vessel, and as being heirs together of the grace of life, that your prayers be not hindered. Finally, be ye all of one mind, having compassion one of another. Love as brethren, be pitiful, be courteous, not rendering evil for evil, or railing for railing, but contrariwise blessing, knowing that ye are thereunto called, that ye should inherit a blessing." Now go back to verse 7 and look at that word dwell. Husbands, dwell with them. The word dwell in the Greek language literally means to house together, to live together in the same house. It comes from two Greek words which mean house and with, or to live with in the same house. That is intimacy. It literally means letting somebody else into your life. Now, this matter of intimacy, as I have said, is more than physical. It involves the total person. It primarily involves this matter of communication. Husbands and wives, as we've already said, have such a difficulty communicating. One woman went to her lawyer and said, "My husband wants to divorce me." The lawyer says, "Does he have any grounds?" "Well," she said, "he has about 20 acres. "Oh, no," he said, "I don't mean that." "Said, does he have a grudge?" She said, "A what?" He said, "A grudge." She said, "No, but he has a carport." He said, "Say, what is your problem anyway?" "Oh," she said, "he says we can't communicate." I can understand why. Communication, dear friend, is right at the center of this thing called intimacy. And there's all kinds of communication. We need to communicate emotionally to tell the other person how we feel. We need to communicate intellectually to tell the other person how we think. We need to communicate socially to tell the other person what we like to do. We need to communicate physically. As a matter of fact, in marriage, when husband and wife come together physically, the Bible uses this terminology, that thus and such a person knew his wife. Isn't that strange to talk about the physical act of marriage as knowing someone? But sex is a form of communication that says, I love you. It's a way of saying, I love you. They cannot be put into words. It is total intimacy. Now, dear friend, marriage comes to its fullest, its happiest, its most wonderful state when we achieve total, total togetherness. Total intimacy in marriage. I see in our passage before us four things, four steps to total intimacy, total togetherness in marriage. And the very first of these is what I want to call thoughtfulness. Now, the Bible says here, husbands, dwell with your wives according to knowledge. That is, dwell with your wives thoughtfully according to knowledge. Actually, we could translate it this way. Live together in the same house with good sense. Literally. Live together, sunoiko, dwell in the same house with good sense according to knowledge. So many husbands are so stupid. One man watched a football game on Friday night, watched two football games on Saturday, two on Sunday. His wife said to him, I think you love football more than you love me. He said, yes, but you're ahead of basketball. That's living dangerously, sir. According to knowledge. Learn something about a wife. What does it mean to live with a car according to knowledge? You get a new automobile, what do? You read the manual. You see what kind of oil it takes, what kind of fuel it takes, what the air pressure in the tires is going to be. You watch the gauges, and the gauges indicate the needs of that car. I was driving my automobile, and a gauge came on that said, check the oil pressure. I immediately went into a service station and said, would you check the oil pressure? Because the gauge said, this car has a need. And if I want that car to serve me, I have to pay attention to the needs of that car. And God's Word is the manual, and our wife is constantly sending signals. But many of us don't read the manual, and we pay no attention to the signals. We pay more attention to our automobiles, many of the men do, than they do to their own wives. They do not live with their wife according to knowledge. Now, gentlemen, I want you to learn that a woman is different from a man other than merely physically different. She is psychologically and emotionally different, and God made her different on purpose. She is designed differently by her manufacturer. God made her different from you. And if you try to make her just like you, or you think that you're going to give to her exactly what you would like to have, you're going to make a big mistake. Friends, she is different. She's equal to you, but different. And we need to learn that equality is not sameness. God made her different. And if you don't learn to adjust to that, you're headed for big trouble. I heard of some ships that were out on maneuver and maneuvering at night, and word came to the captain, said, Captain, ahead of us there's a large mass. And he said, well, send them a message. They said, what should we tell them? He said, you tell them to alter their course 10 degrees to the north. And they sent out the message, alter your course 10 degrees to the north. The message came back and said, you alter your course 10 degrees to the south. The captain said, send this message. I'm the captain. I said, alter your course 10 degrees to the north. The message came back, said, I'm a seaman first class. You alter your course 10 degrees to the south. The captain was angry. He said, tell them that I'm in a battleship to alter their course 10 degrees to the north. The message came back and said, I am a lighthouse. You order.

are the initiator, and God has designed the woman to be the responder. Over and over again, the Bible says the husband is to be the head of the wife. That is, the head is what initiates. The head is what gives leadership. The man is designed to lead. The woman is designed to respond. And therefore, the man is to be the initiator. Take the analogy again of Christ and the church. We love him because he first loved us. God is the one, through the Lord Jesus, who has initiated that love, and correspondingly, God has made the male to be the initiator, and God has made the woman to be the responder. Now, this doesn't mean, of course, that the man is the boss in the home, but it does mean that he's to lead. And most women have a sense of insecurity when the husband does not lead. Now, if the husband does not lead, many times a woman will take over the leadership. But when she does take over the leadership, she always thinks less of her husband, and she always thinks less of herself. Mister, are you leading in your home? Are you leading? If you're not leading, you're failing. And what we so many times call a bossy wife is really just a failing husband. God made the man to be the initiator. He made the woman to be the responder. Second difference. Not only should men and women realize that they're different in the fact that the man is to be the initiator and the woman is to be the responder, but men and women think different. Men tend to think logically. Women tend to think emotionally. Now, wait just a moment, ladies. I'm not saying that the man's way of thinking is better. It is different. I'm certainly not saying that the man is smarter than the woman. But they come at problems differently. And a woman many times will lead with her emotions. She will tell you how she feels about a situation. And the husband will say, now wait a minute. Stop. What are you saying? Line it out to me. 1, 2, 3, 4. When he says that, she will begin to criticize him and say that he is harsh, that he is uncaring, that he is insensitive, he is unfeeling, he is logically cold. He will accuse her of being, if he's not careful, unreasonable, illogical, and if he gets mad enough, he'll call her stupid, which she is not. She just comes at the problem differently. Now, fellas, you need to understand that about the female psyche. Joyce tells me, Adrian, don't listen to what I say. Listen for what I mean. That's frustrating, guys. It really is. But you have to do that. Now, men want objective solutions to a problem. But a woman, when she's faced with a problem, she'll think about the people within that problem and begin to care for them. It's not to say that men are not emotional and women are not logical. I'm talking about, however, a basic instinct in the nature of human nature. Let me tell you again the difference between men and women. Men tend to be doers and women tend to be beers. Now, what I mean by that is that men are more goal-oriented in life. Men see goals and they move, they reach out, they drive for goals. There's sort of a conquest mentality in men. That has to be that way because God's design is that the man be the breadwinner. He is designed for that. God said to Adam, of the sweat of your face, you're going to earn your living. He has to have goals. He has to be driven by those goals. But the woman has to have that mating instinct and that homing instinct and that maternal instinct. So God has given to her by nature this instinct to be. She's more interested in being a mother, being a wife. She's more interested in relationships than he is. He is interested in immediate results. She is interested in long-term relationships. And that can cause problems because a man who is goal-oriented, when he reaches one goal, he wants to go to another one, even in marriage. He courts his wife. He does everything he can do to get her to marry him. And once she marries him, that's done. That's achieved. He says, why chase a streetcar after you've caught it? And so he just leaves that and he goes on to other goals. But it becomes her whole life. And while she's pouring more and more of her life into him, he may be pouring less of his life into her after the courtship than he did before the courtship. It's very strange.

So we need to understand these psychological differences. I'm going to tell you something else. Men tend to be inward thinkers. Women tend to be outward talkers. Now, it doesn't mean, again, that women don't think and men can't talk. I certainly am not talking about who is the more intelligent. But men don't like to talk as much as women do. Men just think. And you have this idea here of the silent male and the talking woman. Now, fellas, we need to open up and communicate and talk some more. And girls, don't talk so much. What we need is more talking thinkers and more thinking talkers. And we need to see that both of these natures have their weaknesses and both of them have their strengths. Now, a man, because he's goal-oriented, looks for success. But a woman, because she is relationship-oriented, she looks for security. Therefore, think about it. A man sees his job as an extension of himself. I mean, the man can hardly separate himself from his job. If he's failing in his job, he has a great sense of lack of self-worth. And if he's achieving in his job, he sees himself, because he's goal-oriented, as being fulfilled and worth something. But the woman sees her home as an extension of herself. And therefore, if the man pays no attention to the home, the woman is going to feel that the man is really rejecting her. Guys, when we fail to fix the little things around the house, the leaking faucets, when we fail to do those things that she's been asking to have done over and over again, it's not the leaking faucet, it's not the door that won't close good that really bothers her. It's a way that you have said to her, I really don't care about your life and the things that pertain to you. You see, for a woman, when her house is cluttered, her life is cluttered. When there are problems at home, she has problems at home. But the man sees the home simply as a tool sometimes, a place to park, and a launching pad for him to go out and do these other things. And we need to understand that while men are success-oriented, women are security-oriented. Nothing wrong with either one. God put both together because we need both. Now, a husband needs to learn more about his wife than he learns about his automobile. Dwell with them, number one, thoughtfully. Okay? According to knowledge. It literally means live together with good sense. Number two, dwell with her not only thoughtfully, but dwell with her thankfully. Thankfulness is the second key to total togetherness. Look at the scripture. Likewise, ye husbands, dwell with them according to knowledge, giving honor unto the wife. Do you see that? Do you know what it means to give her honor? It really means to express appreciation to your mate. That's it. To give honor means to set something aside as having great value. Somehow you have to get across to your wife that you value her, that she is of worth to you, that she is important to you, that she is God's priceless gift, and therefore you are going to grant to her the respect due to her and the position in her life. And you must give this honor. If you don't give it to her, a great place in her life is going to be void. And how do you give your wife honor? Well, there are several ways that you can give her honor. Number one, you can look her right in the face, right in the eyes, and tell her how much you value her, how much you appreciate her. And when you do, when you tell her how much you value her and how much you appreciate her, include those physical qualities, her attractiveness, her beauty, her charm, her grace. But go beyond those things. If that's all that you deal with, she'll be threatened by it. Because you see, up there in the first part of this chapter, the Bible tells women to have the ornament of a meek and a quiet spirit, which is in the sight of God, of great price. And that meek and quiet spirit is not corruptible. What God is saying is that the outward beauty is fading and failing, as it does in all of us, and that outward frame is failing. But when you praise your wife and when you honor your wife, say, darling, thank you for your tenderness. Sweetheart, thank you for your wisdom in dealing with the children.

0: Darling, I appreciate your industry in taking care of the bookwork in our house. Our darling, I saw you the other day in thus and such a time. I was overwhelmed at your patience. And thank her and praise her and give her honor for those character traits. Let the children know that you honor her. Let your children hear you praise their mother. It's one of the finest things you can possibly do. Her children praise her, and her husband also rises up and gives her honor, Proverbs 31 says, and you to do that in front of your children. Praise your wife before her friends. Never, never cut your wife down in public. Never before her friends. It's humiliating. It's degrading. If you have a fault to pick with her, certainly you can do it at home in a loving confrontation. Give her honor. Write her a note. Let her know how much you value her, how much you appreciate her. How would you like to have to go out and hire somebody to do what your wife does if she is a homemaker? Do you think that you would just find a person offhandedly who could do these things to be a meal planner, a nurse, a counselor, a comforter, a policeman, and a judge to settle disputes between the kids, a wardrobe consultant, a budget and financial planner, a teacher, a tutor, a cheerleader, a spiritual advisor, a nursery worker, a seamstress, a cook, a maid, a gardener, an administrator, interior decorator, and chauffeur, and a historian, and all of these things that she is, a confidant, a companion, a lover, an advisor, an encourager, a partner, a comforter. She's all of these things. Happy is the man who learns how to express thanksgiving. Nothing will do more to intimacy in a marriage than for you to recognize those character traits and achievements in your wife and give honor to her.
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1: It was August in 1806 when five college students in Williamstown, Massachusetts, met outside to talk and pray about the needs of those without Christ. As they prayed, a thunderstorm began, forcing them to take shelter. They continued praying under a large haystack. Though the prayer meeting ended, God used these young men to change the American view of reaching the lost around the world. The Haystack Prayer Meeting Group formed an organization that sent out more than 1,200 missionaries in its first 50 years of existence. Just 50 years later, in September 1857, a businessman became burdened to pray and invited others from the business community to join him on their lunch break. At the first meeting, only six men showed up, but the weekly meeting kept growing. Historians say that by springtime, 10,000 people were meeting in 20 different churches to pray. The evidence of God's hand working was manifested in hundreds accepting the forgiveness of sins that Jesus freely offers, and in the deepened spiritual lives of thousands of believers. Do you believe that prayer makes a difference? The Bible Broadcasting Network does. Every Monday through Saturday, we pause at 11:55 a.m. Eastern Time to pray for our nation. In addition, what may be the world's largest prayer meeting takes place Monday through Saturday at 4 a.m. Eastern and again at 1:15 p.m. Eastern. There are so many needs to bring to the Lord, and He is able to do exceeding abundantly above all that we can ask or think. One songwriter described prayer this way: "You are coming to a king. Large petitions with you bring, for His grace and power are such, none can ever ask too much." 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
3: With SRN News, I'm Rich Thomason in Washington. The Senate Homeland Security and Governmental Affairs Committee has done it, voting to hold Dr. Anthony Fauci in contempt of Congress, referring him to the Department of Justice for potential prosecution. It stems from Fauci's repeated refusal to answer questions at last week's hearing, focusing on his handling of the COVID pandemic. Democrats do it, and so do Republicans, and it, we're talking about redistricting, will have an impact on today's primary vote in Tennessee.
4: A new Tennessee congressional map that carved up a majority black district in Memphis is making its electoral debut today in a primary election that will determine the nominees for a Republican attempt at a clean sweep of the state's U.S. House districts in the midterms. 3 months ago, the Republican-led legislature redrew congressional districts following a U.S. Supreme Court ruling that weakened Federal Voting Rights Act protection for minorities. President Donald Trump has cheered the redistricting as part of a national plan to try to help Republicans hold on to their slim House majority in Washington. I'm Lisa Dwyer.
3: Iran claims it's getting close to a deal with its Gulf neighbor Oman over the Strait of Hormuz. This comes after President Trump said that a deal to reopen that crucial waterway could be announced very soon. And Mr. Trump says it was his threat of a major attack that got Tehran to come back to the bargaining table for more talks. The Israeli military says that two of its soldiers have died in combat in southern Lebanon, the first Israeli death since the implementation of a shaky truce between Israel and Iran-backed Hezbollah in June. On Wall Street, stocks are mixed so far this morning, with the Dow trading up and the NASDAQ in the red. This is SRN News.
5: God's Word is always unchanging, and here's the good news memory verse from God's Word for this week. Psalm 27, verse 14. "Wait on the Lord, be of good courage, and He shall strengthen thine heart. Wait, I say, on the Lord." That's our good news memory verse this week, Psalm 27, verse 14.
6: Welcome to Johnny Erickson Tada Sharing Hope. Let's face it, depression can be overwhelming, but here's Johnny to offer some encouragement for when you're struggling.
7: And yes, I deal with it, discouragement. It can be very fearful, especially when I'm afraid of the future. I can get the blues when pain medication doesn't do a thing for my back. Yeah, I struggle with worry and loneliness when I can't find anyone to get me up and out of bed in the morning, or when my husband needs a break from caregiving routines and it seems like everybody's busy and not able to assist. Yeah, I can feel down when I get what I call sweats and flushes and they won't stop. It's a kind of a blood pressure problem connected with something pinching me or twisting or jabbing me in the body somewhere. It's so frustrating when I can't tell where, and it gets me discouraged. It gets me down. I feel downright sick and tired of being sick and tired and disabled. And I had better stop here or else this is going to end up a pity party. But let me say here that I'm also keenly aware of this tendency to worry or get depressed. I know this about myself. I'm not ashamed of it. It's just part of what it means to be human in a broken world. But when these problems start creeping up on me or become overwhelming, that's my cue. It's like little yellow flags waving or red lights blinking, warning me, go to Scripture, Johnny, go to Scripture, go to Scripture, go to God's promises, go to the Word. And thankfully, I've got at least enough maturity to do just that. 2 Timothy chapter 2, verse 1 explains what I need when I get fearful or discouraged. It simply says, quote, be strong in the grace that is in Christ Jesus. To be strong in the grace of Jesus, to remember three things. This, according to the Puritan Thomas Boston. And I already know that my physical challenges set me up for failure. So number one, be ready for action, he says. Luke chapter 12 says to gird your loins and keep your light burning. In other words, be diligent. Know that tough times will undoubtedly come, so get prepared. Don't you be blindsided. Don't be surprised when fiery ordeals test your faith. Be ready for action, and you won't be totally ambushed by your emotions. I mean, they who have a mind for heaven must be strong. They've got to be ready for action. Next. Be ready for action and be resolved. What was King David's advice to his son who was about to build God's temple? He said, be strong and do it. Just do it. Do not get diverted by your feelings. I mean, there are times I have just kept repeating the promises of God over and over and over as though my life depended on it. And it does. Why do I do it? Because I am resolved to stay hopeful in Christ. I'm committed. I'm not going to succumb to fear and discouragement and worry. It's what courage looks like in the face of hard times. So be ready for action, be resolved. And the third thing, Thomas Boston says, to, quote, be in Christ. Trust and embrace Him. Flee to Him. Confide to Him. Confess and repent and empty yourself before Him. Make nothing of yourself and everything of Him.
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0: When a friend hits rock bottom, what do? 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

That you might come to know the love of God in Jesus Christ this morning. This is BBN, and I'm Stephen Brown, continuing our time together today. I see we continue with our journey in the book of Isaiah on the daily Bible reading this afternoon at 3 o'clock, 2 o'clock Central Time. Alexander Scorby is the narrator every day here on BBN. And Elizabeth Elliott is your teacher on Gateway to Joy every weekday, right here on BBN. Today's edition comes your way at 15 past the hour as she continues with her discussion concerning deliverance from depression. Part 4 today as she discusses resorting to the cross.

0: The Bible tells us that true love suffers long and is kind and rejoices in truth. God's kind of love is not easily provoked and does not rejoice in sin. True love endures. That kind of love is impossible without the power of the Holy Spirit living in our lives. Elizabeth Elliot has experienced great loss, including the tragic death of her husband Jim at the hands of a fierce Indian tribe decades ago. But her message continues to focus on the love that triumphs in the face of evil. Welcome to Gateway to Joy. Here's Elizabeth Elliot to share some of the lessons she's learned in her lifelong study of God's Word.
1: You are loved with an everlasting love. That's what the Bible says, and underneath are the everlasting arms. This is your friend, Elizabeth Elliot, talking today about the mystery of the workings of God, His sovereign rule.

rule over the universe, and the clarity of our responsibility. We are responsible to do what God wants us to do. We are responsible to work, to suffer, to pray, to live, to take care of our families, to wash clothes, to wash dishes, to do the things that are included in the will of God. That is up to us, isn't it? God uses my hands to do his work. God uses my mind. God uses your hands, your mind, your body, your love. He wants to love others through you. One of the most incredible passages in the scripture that brings out this mysterious harmony, doesn't always look like harmony, but mysterious working together of Almighty God's will and the will of a man. And in this particular passage that I'm going to read, it's the will of a very evil man. His name is Pilate. And you remember that the crowd has been asked whether they want Barabbas, who was a bandit and a murderer, or Christ to be released. And the chief priests and the officials and the crowd all cried, "Crucify him." But Pilate said, "You take him and crucify him. As for me, I find no basis for a charge against him." The Jews insisted, "We have a law, and according to that law, he must die because he claimed to be the Son of God." When Pilate heard this, he was even more afraid, and he went back inside the palace. "Where do you come from?" he asked Jesus. But Jesus gave him no answer. "Do you refuse to speak to me?" Pilate said. "Don't you realize I have power either to free you or to crucify you?" Jesus answered, "You would have no power over me if it were not given to you from above." There is a mystery. The one who created the worlds, the one who designed the spider and taught the spider how to make the spider web, the one who keeps the planets where they belong. Here he is in the power of a man named Pilate, a ruler. And yet, Jesus says, "You would have no power over me at all if it were not given to you from above." Why would God give power over his own beloved son to a wicked ruler? Do you think I can answer that question? He had the power to exercise power. And the power to exercise power is given to us by the power of God. Okay? Are you with me? Do you understand all that? Well, neither do I. I can't dissect it, but I can do what I ought to do. All things by the power of him who strengthens me. Paul says, "I can do all things through him who strengtheneth me, through Christ who strengtheneth me." In Romans 15:13, we read, "May the God of hope fill you with all joy and peace as you trust in him, so that you may overflow with hope by the power of the Holy Spirit." This is a verse that my dear Canadian mom, Mom Cunningham, used to give me every time she wrote me a letter, I think. She would put Romans 15:13 in there. "May the God of hope fill you with all joy and peace as you trust in him, so that you may overflow with hope by the power of the Holy Spirit." Is there someone that needs that verse today? Someone feeling quite hopeless? My prayer is that the God of hope will fill you with joy and peace as you trust him. Paul goes on to say, "I myself am convinced, my brothers, that you yourselves are full of goodness, complete in knowledge and competent to instruct one another. I have written you quite boldly on some points, as if to remind you of them again, because of the grace God gave me to be a minister of Christ Jesus to the Gentiles, with the priestly duty of proclaiming the gospel of God, so that the Gentiles might become an offering acceptable to God, sanctified by the Holy Spirit. Therefore, I glory in

Christ Jesus in my service to God. I will not venture to speak of anything except what Christ has accomplished through me in leading the Gentiles to obey God by what I have said and done. Ponder that connection there. What Christ has accomplished through me by what I have said and done. There are no limits to what Christ can do through you and me, through what we say and what we do, if we have given ourselves wholly to God. We are instruments. One of the prayers of my life is St. Francis of Assisi's great prayer, Lord, make me an instrument of your peace. I just want to be a tool in his hand. And that's what Paul is expressing here. I will not venture to speak of anything except what Christ has accomplished through me in leading the Gentiles to obey God by what I have said and done. God would not have said and done it. He chose Paul to say and do it. Paul could not have said and done it without the power of Christ working in him. By the power of signs and miracles, through the power of the Spirit, he says. So from Jerusalem all the way around to Illyricum, I have fully proclaimed the gospel of Christ. It has always been my ambition to preach the gospel where Christ was not known, so that I would not be building on someone else's foundation. I love that passage because it brings together those two mysteries that we're always trying to harmonize intellectually, and I just don't think it can be done. The work of God and the work of man. Man is answerable to God for what he says and what he does. I want Christ to be at work in me and through me. I can do all things by the power of him who strengthens me. God gave grace to Paul to be a minister so that the Gentiles might become an offering. He says, I glory first in Christ Jesus and second in my service for him. What Christ has accomplished through me in leading the Gentiles to obey God. So here we have Christ working in Paul, Paul working in the Gentiles by what I have said and done. A clear teaching that our obedience matters. Well, but you say, God really hasn't given me anything apostolic to do. He certainly hasn't given me anything like what Paul did. I work in a factory. I teach inner city kids in a school. I have a boring job. I work at home. I'm a student. I'm a prisoner. I'm a patient in a hospital. What can God possibly do through me? Well, you know, if I may say gently and courteously, it's really none of our business what God's ultimate purpose is through you and me, but we know it's going to be glory, glory to Christ, glory to himself, and glory and fulfillment for us as well, if we will simply put ourselves in his hands at his disposal. Lord, work out your will in my life. Lord, make me an instrument of your peace. Where there is hatred, let me sow love. And I have a little quotation from W.H. Auden stuck on my typewriter now. I just came across it quite recently. And the grammar is not exactly correct, which I'm sure W.H. Auden understood. He says, if equal affection cannot be, let the more loving one be me. If equal affection cannot be, let the more loving one be me. Lord, where there is hatred, let me sow love. Where there is injury, pardon. Where there is doubt, faith. Where there is despair, hope. Where there is sadness, joy. Where there is darkness, light. For it is in giving that we receive

0: It is in pardoning that we are pardoned, and it is in dying that we are born to eternal life. And I left out a very important part. Teach me to seek not so much to be consoled as to console, to be understood as to understand, to be loved as to love. A sovereign Lord is at work on an intricate pattern of which you and I see only the wrong side. Just you wait till you see the right one. Oh, just you wait. That pattern is going to be so unimaginably, so spectacularly beautiful. We're going to see why those black threads were necessary. We're going to see why that little knot was necessary right there. It's part of the pattern. Will you trust him?
1: 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Join us next time for more encouragement and challenge from Elizabeth Elliott. 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

All those scribes and Pharisees, they omitted the weightier matters of the law, judgment, mercy, and faith. These ought ye to have done, the Lord said. You know, there are other oughts that Christians should be involved in every day. We ought to pray and be obedient to God and work and share, be gracious in speech. We ought to walk with God and heed His word and be involved in sanctified behavior. What manner of persons ought ye to be in all holy conversation and godliness? According to 2 Peter chapter 3, verse 11.

I trust you know that our stations are never immune to the effects of bad weather. The damage is real. The cost to repair or replace equipment is extensive. But God ordained this ministry to be essential and effective in bringing light and hope to a dark world. We know that the Prince of the Power of the Air hates the work of God and will do all he can to thwart that effort. Pray for us as we fight these physical battles that are really spiritual ones, so we can continue to deliver the message the world needs to hear. What is that message? Jesus saves. Thanks for tuning in to the Bible Broadcasting Network. Thank you for praying for us, and as always, thank you for telling a friend.

I exhort therefore that first of all supplications, prayers, intercessions, and giving of thanks be made for all men, for kings, and for all that are in authority, that we may lead a quiet and peaceable life in all godliness and honesty. For this is good and acceptable in the sight of God our Savior, who will have all men to be saved and to come unto the knowledge of the truth.

0: Our scripture reading today is from Ephesians 5, verses 15 through 21. And as we read today's passage, Paul reminds us that wisdom is more than knowledge. It's living each day according to God's will. Let's use these verses to guide our prayers for our nation. See then that ye walk circumspectly, not as fools, but as wise, redeeming the time, because the days are evil. Wherefore be ye not unwise, but understanding what the will of the Lord is. And be not drunk with wine, wherein is excess, but be filled with the Spirit, speaking to yourselves in psalms and hymns and spiritual songs, singing and making melody in your heart to the Lord, giving thanks always for all things unto God and the Father in the name of our Lord Jesus Christ, submitting yourselves one to another in the fear of God. Ephesians 5, 15 through 21. Heavenly Father, we come before you on behalf of our nation, and we confess that our country often leans on human understanding instead of seeking your truth. And so we pray today that you would give us hearts that honor you. Help us to choose what is right, even when it's not easy or popular to do so. Your word calls us to make the most of every opportunity because our days are evil. We pray for those who bear responsibility during these times of uncertainty, as health officials respond to concerns about disease and work to protect the public. We pray that you would give them wisdom, give them sound judgment, and most of all, compassion. Father, you tell us not to be foolish, but to understand what your will is. And so we pray for everyone who shapes the information that our nation receives, whether it be in government, the news media, or other public forums. May truth be honored, may fairness be practiced, and may integrity prevail. Expose what is false, give discernment to the American people, and help us to be a nation that values the truth. Lord, as our leaders continue to face complex decisions affecting peace and national security, as well as our relationships with other nations, give them the wisdom that comes from above. Restrain evil, open doors for peace wherever it's possible, protect those who serve our country, and direct the hearts of our leaders toward decisions that promote justice and that preserve life. Your word tells us not to be drunk with wine, which leads to reckless living, but rather to be filled with the Holy Spirit of God. We pray for a fresh work of your Spirit all across our country. Turn people from sin to Christ. Strengthen your church so that we may live distinctly in this dark world. Fill believers with love, holiness, courage, and a deep desire to make Christ known. Lord, help us to be truly thankful people. Cultivate gratitude in our homes, in our churches, and in our communities. Replace anger with kindness, replace division with humility, and despair with hope. And may the praise of your people shine as a testimony of your goodness. Finally, Father, your word calls us to live in humility toward one another. And so we lift before you the President, our Vice President, the various members of Congress, our Supreme Court, our governors and mayors and local officials, and all who exercise authority in our nation. Above all, we pray for their salvation, that you would draw them to repentance and faith in Jesus Christ. Give them wisdom, give them hearts that fear you, hearts that love what is right, and that govern with wisdom, justice, and mercy. We pray in the name of our Lord and Savior Jesus Christ. Amen.
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2: With SRN News, I'm John Scott. A Senate committee votes in favor of holding former NIH Director Dr. Anthony Fauci in contempt of Congress for refusing to testify about the origins of the COVID virus. Correspondent Laura Winters with the report.
3: All he had to do was tell the truth.
4: The Senate Homeland Security Committee, led by Chair Rand Paul, voting to hold Anthony Fauci in contempt of Congress. This follows Fauci refusing to answer any questions, invoking the Fifth Amendment 111 times. Here's how the vote went down.
5: Mr. Chairman, on the vote of those present, the yeas are 8, the nays are 5. On the vote by proxy and for the record only, the yeas are 0, the nays are 2. On this vote, the yeas are 8, the nays are 5, and the motion is agreed to.
4: Laura Winters reporting.
2: President Trump is out west, and in remarks from Las Vegas, he says the U.S. was ready to attack Iran when Iranian officials asked to resume negotiations.
6: We were set for the biggest attack of any attack, and we've hit them very hard for the last few months. But we were all set for the biggest attack since World War II, and they called me, and they said, please don't do it, let's talk. And then they said, we never said that. You know what? The fake news knows they did say that, but we are talking, let's see what happens.
2: The president has said an agreement to reopen the strait is imminent, but U.S. officials have repeatedly insisted that Washington would not accept Iranian control over access to the Strait of Hormuz. The Israeli military says two soldiers died in an explosion in southern Lebanon. This marks the first Israeli death since a truce with Hezbollah began in June. Israeli forces launched strikes in southern Lebanon on Wednesday, accusing Hezbollah of violating the ceasefire. Crews taking advantage of cooler weather to begin getting a handle on wildfires in Spokane, Washington, but hotter, drier, windier days lie ahead. This is SRN News.
7: God's Word is always unchanging, and here's the good news memory verse from God's Word for this week. Psalm 27, verse 14. Wait on the Lord, be of good courage, and he shall strengthen thine heart. Wait, I say, on the Lord. That's our good news memory verse this week. Psalm 27, verse 14.

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1: What is really important in life? I know we think about the big things in America. Everything we look at in America is big, successful, rich, powerful. We've developed this mentality across the ages that that's the utmost. And we kind of admire those who have accomplished that, our athletes and our successful businessmen. But you know, the truth of the matter is, and I guess psychologists and others identify this very same principle, but in life, you know, it's the little things that really matter. If you tell your wife, I love you, if you hug your children and let them know they are important to you, and they do the same for you, or share those special words and thoughts and time together. You know what? That's the impact of life. It's not that we're doing so much, but those little things day by day that touch the lives of our children, our wives, our friends, and those round about us. Oh, I know in our world we'd like to think we ought to be this to be successful, and prominence and newspapers and publicity and all that goes on. Do you know what impacted my life? A dad and mom who loved me, who were Christians. The people I met around who showed in their life that Jesus Christ was supreme. The Bible was the most important book. Prayer was a practice that you had to do. And when you came to know him, the most wonderful thing happened to me was in a barracks one night, in a very quiet way with nobody around but me and the Bible in John 3:3. Except a man be born again, he cannot see the kingdom of God. That simple verse, in a quiet way, touched my heart and opened my eyes to the need of a new life. And I found it that night in Jesus Christ. To know that salvation in Jesus Christ was more important than anything else. You know, that's a commitment of the ministry of BBN. We're interested in people. They may seem like the little things in life today, insignificant sometimes as we murder them by abortion and kill them by the thousands. I'm going to tell you something, God doesn't look at it that way, and neither do we.

0: From the studios of the Bible Broadcasting Network, we present Christian Classics, reading from a book that has influenced the lives of many people. Our narrator is Lynn Brooks.
1: Today I'll be reading chapter 13 from the book In the Arena. From Kutsing, we hoped to make Kunmingan one day, but that morning, as we gathered before the three trucks, it was raining. Some Chinese women appeared on the scene. Yellowfish? No. Free passengers, friends of the driver's. To my astonishment, my driver came up and said with a nasty look, "You are to get into truck number 2. There is no room for her," indicating Eva. "She can ride up in the back of my truck." "I am very sorry," I replied politely but firmly, "but we cannot separate. And Miss Tseng must have a cab seat. We have paid for cab seats." "Well, you can't have it," he swore at me. "There aren't enough cab seats. These ladies," his smirking girlfriends, "are relatives high up in the company. They come first." Then my indignation took fire. "Look here," I said, speaking plainly, a deadly breach of Chinese etiquette. "We have paid extra for cab seats, and we are going to have them and sit together. You have been taking on Yellowfish. If you do not give us our seats, I'll report you to your company." Then he really got furious. I knew he was swearing at us, but his words spat out of his mouth so fast and his eyes glared and snapped so that I was lost in the torrent of Chinese language. Eva, however, understood. She began to cry.
2: "Oh, you don't know what he is saying. I don't mind standing in the rain. Let me go. He says he is going to throw us out on the lonely mountainside and leave us to the wild beasts. Oh, don't make any more fuss. I'll go."
1: Was there ever a blacker moment? No one in Kunming knew when we were to arrive, so our non-arrival would not alarm our friends there. They might wait a month without concern for us. Another foreboding fact was that I did not have consular authority to return, so how could consular protection be asked? But there is always one with us who is greater than the governments of this world. Again, desperately, in my heart, I cried, "Lord, your promise I will keep." I had not time to finish the verse before a hand plucked my sleeve from behind and a Chinese voice whispered hoarsely, "Get into my cab, quick, both of you." We whirled around and sprang into the cab of the second truck. The driver shot into place behind the wheel, raised his motor, and off we sped, leaving my driver still swearing and trembling with rage. We were now in a much older truck, one that had broken down several times during the trip. But as we sped along into a good lead over the other trucks, our new driver turned to me and said quietly, "Lady, never do that again. Next time you travel the Burma Road, you travel Yellowfish." All day long we kept in the lead and out of sight of the other trucks, and all day I prayed that this old truck would not break down again. And it did not. Another Chinese woman was with us, so that Eva had to sit on my knee, or partially so, but our driver was very courteous and drove us right up to the Harrison's door. Luckily, our baggage had been placed on his truck. We were safe. "I will keep thee." He had kept. He had never promised that we would not have trials. Dave Harrison gave us a resounding welcome, and soon Eva was back in her old place making us tasty meals. A letter from Mary Zimmerman was waiting for me. This dear friend had formed the habit of writing us long, newsy letters, quoting from letters which spoke of our circular, so that a letter from her was like a round robin from everybody. I'd so missed them. It was wonderful to be in touch again. Rain and more toothache and another visit to the dentist are recorded in my diary. Before our flight to Sichuan, Catherine had been teaching a Bible class attended by some 27 university students. David taught this class during our absence, but he wanted to make another trip to some needy country churches. Would I please delay going west about a half month to teach these English classes for him until he could get back? There was really no hurry for me to return to Leisureland. The missionaries from Peoshan, who had refugees to Oak Flat, would teach the rainy season Bible school by interpretation. So, the Leisure were taken care of. It was these Chinese students at Kunming who might disperse if the classes were dropped. As for Eva, Dave was quite pleased that she'd go with us to the Leisure. Since she had graduated from high school, Eva's mother had been angry at her doing servant's work in the Harrisons' home. Several times she had made it unpleasant for them, so Dave would be glad if Eva went with us. But for the next 2 weeks, would I stay? It was clearly my duty. I have heard some say that the need is not the call. I do not understand that. An obvious need is a call in any branch of human life. The Good Samaritan did not need a special Bible verse miraculously shining upon him to indicate that it was God's will he helped the poor fellow who had fallen among the thieves. Where common sense clearly points out a duty, that is the voice of God. We do not need any other, provided a higher duty is not claiming us. For a mother to cast aside her own child in order to go and care for a neighbor's would not be God's will. She owes a higher duty to the human soul which she herself has brought into existence. Apart from that, the need is the call. I did not want to stay in Kunming. I wanted to get to John as soon as possible. I was desperately longing for one of my own to put his arms around me and comfort me. But dearer than any human love is the Master's, and I could not grieve him by disobedience. So I consented to stay, and Dave joyfully went on his trip. The students' class began to grow. One day I was asked if I would not teach a second Bible class. The evening class was mainly evangelistic, but some of these university students were now Christians and wanted deeper teaching. One tall young Manchurian, Jack, was especially eager. When the Japanese conquered Manchuria, Jack's school had evacuated, and he with it. He had married in his early teens, and when he fled from Manchuria, he had a little daughter, 2 years old. As the Japanese advanced, his college fled before them until finally they had reached Kunming. During the first few years away from home, Jack had corresponded with his wife. But for some years now, he had received no word from her at all. He did not know if she and the little daughter were alive or dead. At Kunming, Jack had heard of Mrs. Harrison's English classes and had started to attend. Here he met the Savior and gave his life wholeheartedly to Jesus Christ. Jack was really born again and hungry for a deeper life with the Lord. I believe it was he who asked me to begin a morning class for Christians, and I was delighted to do so. Evangelism was never my gift, but the opening of the Scripture feeds and blesses the teacher even more than it does the student. I love to teach the Bible. By July 7th, my diary records, I was teaching 3 classes, and one young man had accepted Christ as his Savior. But when Dave came back from his trip and could take over the classes, I felt released. Then the Lord worked for us. A friend's ambulance unit was driving to Taili, and they offered to take Eva and me with them. Oh, how grateful I was that we need not travel that stretch of the Burma Road on a Chinese truck. It was still the rainy season, and we needed cover. We left Kunming on July 15th. Jack came down to see us off, expressing deep thanks and saying he had been much helped. The friend's ambulance unit truck was delayed several hours, but Jack waited all that long time with us to make sure we got off safely. I never could forget that kindness, and we corresponded a bit from then on. I would like to digress a moment to tell more of Jack. As soon as he was saved, he became burdened for his wife and her need to know the Savior if she were still alive. He had not seen her for 10 years then, and the ordinary Chinese would have laughed at the thought of loyalty to her under such circumstances. It was good Chinese custom for a man to have a concubine to travel around with him while the legal wife was left at home. Jack was tall, good-looking, and personable. He was not even sure that his wife was alive. Why be so finicky? The only reason was the command of his Lord and Master, Jesus Christ. 7 more years of silence passed. Still, Jack was clean and single. By that time, he was an ordained Episcopalian clergyman and had friends who were willing to send him to America for further training. That was, to any Chinese, a tremendous temptation. Study in America was the acme of good fortune to a young Chinese of those days, and Jack was human enough to feel the pull of it. He wrote to me about it, asking prayer for guidance. "I would love to go to America," he said, "but somehow I cannot get away from the burden of my wife and family. It is 17 years since I saw them last. My little 2-year-old girl will be a young woman of 19 now. I feel I should try to go and find them. Please pray with me, Mrs. Kuhn, that the temptations of this world will not sway me, but that I may do only the will of the Lord Jesus." A few months later, another letter, dated from Peking. By this time, the communists were in control of Manchuria. I do not have the original letter, but in substance, it ran thus. Dear Mrs. Kuhn, I decided to do the will of the Lord and go in search of my family. I resigned my position in Yunnan and came here, hoping to get information as to how I might gain entrance to Manchuria. I found I could get a seat on a plane tomorrow, but it is a very dangerous procedure for a Christian to try to do this. I am afraid. Oh, pray for me that my faith may not fail. I looked up the Christian family in the city whose address you gave me. They were very kind to me and asked me to supper, but... Oh, Mrs. Kuhn, why is it that so few Christians ask to have prayer with me? I fly in tomorrow. If it is possible, I will write to you from there. If you never hear from me again, you will know it is only because communication with you was not possible. Then followed silence for 3 long years. Then, through a very roundabout way, Sister Catherine received a message. I found my family. They have become Christians, and the Lord has given us a little son. So ends one of the sweetest little idylls that I know of, Christ's Round Table Nights in China. And now to retrace our thoughts back to July 17, 1942, in the Friends Ambulance Unit, which was pulling into Taili with Eva and Mama on board. Since she was coming to Lisuland, I taught Eva to call me by the name which I loved most to hear from Lisu lips, Mama. I was longing to meet my husband. He had been writing to me from Taili, had approved my delay in order to set Dave free for country work, but looked forward to my joining him at Taili as soon as Dave returned. So I was all set to meet my dear husband, whom I had not seen for more than 2 months. Imagine the shock I felt on arrival in Taili to be told that John had gone into Peishan with Dr. May in the medical unit. I was simply shattered. You'll never have anyone to love you, mocked Satan, taking advantage of my self-pity. God is a jealous God. He doesn't want you to have anyone but him to love you. What is very devastating to lend your ear to the evil one. If only we could learn that he never tells the truth. Not the whole truth. A half-truth he tells, which is ever the worst of lies. God was loosening my hold on human love. He was nailing my affections to the cross, but not that my life should be without love and loved ones. Merely that the inordinate affection should become ordered. The human props on which I leaned so heavily were bound to give way sometime or other just because they were human. And then when they gave way, how painfully I sprawled. If I could only learn to receive my loved ones and yet not lean so heavily on them, hold them, and yet not be so dependent on them. It was love and tender, anxious love that was disciplining me. And I was learning, although with such agony. Eva, for instance, was always watching to help me, but already I was alerted to the danger this could become. Watch that she does not become indispensable to you, was the Lord's tender warning in my ear. If you clutch her to your heart and she becomes as indispensable as these others, you will have all this pain to go through again, for human props will always fail sometime or other. Lean more on me. I will never fail you nor forsake you. And so in loving Eva, there was now harnessed affection. Always I reminded myself to live in the light of the day when I must give her up to someone else. But I was slow to learn. The day after arrival in Taili, my diary reads, at noon I got a letter from John. He is not coming back until August. I felt so heartbroken, Father dear. But then I received a letter from Gurley, the first one in over 7 months. It was written before they were interned, but after the Japanese had commandeered the school. This happy letter reminded me that the dear wife of our late superintendent would mother my girlie in internment camp, which she did. And all this time in Taili, the Lord was working for me, that I might not be tried above that which I was able to bear. Today on Christian Classics, we have been reading from the book In the Arena by Isabel Kuhn, published by Moody Press.
0: 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This has been a production of the Bible Broadcasting Network.
3: Shining forth the light in a dark world, this is BBN.

Light cloud overshadowed them, and behold, a voice out of the cloud which said, "This is my beloved Son, in whom I am well pleased. Hear ye him." Now, this is God the Father's testimony to Jesus the Son. He is the final authority in matters of revelation. Moses is fine. Elijah and what the prophet said is wonderful. The writer to the Hebrews says that God in sundry times, divers manners, he spoke in times past, but now he's spoken in the Son, this one who has come to this earth, and he is the final revelation of God to man. This is a great statement that we have here. This is my beloved Son, in whom I'm well pleased. Hear ye him. Have you ever had a voice out of heaven commending you and saying that God was well pleased with you? Well, he's never said that to me, and he's never said that to you nor anyone else except this one. This is the only one who's ever been well-pleasing to God. And you and I will never get in God's presence until we are in Christ by faith. When we accept Christ as our Savior, then we're put in the body of believers. This is a great statement, friends. This is the only one that God's been pleased in. Verse 6, and when the disciples heard it, they fell on their face and were sore afraid. And Jesus came and touched them and said, "Arise and be not afraid." And when they had lifted up their eyes, they saw no man save Jesus only. You want a good motto for your life, friend? It's here in verse 8 of Matthew 17. Only two words, Jesus only. Jesus only. They saw no man save Jesus only. He's the one who is the authority. And I hope you've marked those two words, Jesus only, in your Bible. It's a good motto for all of us. Now, verse 9. As they came down from the mountain, Jesus charged them, saying, "Tell the vision to no man until the Son of Man be risen again from the dead." Now, why wait until then? And then, why should it be told? Because it's part of the gospel story. It tells who he is. He's now the perfect Lamb of God. He's been tested for 3 years, and he's now on the way to the cross to die for the sins of the world. You see, it has to be a lamb without blemish. He's the only one who could die. Therefore, it's very important that we understand the transfiguration. In his perfect humanity, he's transfigured. That's the hope of mankind today. The hope of mankind, friends, is not in science, not in education. Both of them are sort of letting us down today, don't you think? They've created Frankenstein monsters that we can't do anything with. They invented a little gasoline buggy up in Detroit. It's got us in a lot of trouble, polluting the air and clogging all the highways. And science can't solve the problem. Believe me, friends, the hope of the world just happens to be in a person by the name of the Lord Jesus. And you have to be mighty sure who he is. You should know him. Then the second thing is what he did for us on the cross, and he has to be able to die for the sins of the world. Now, will you notice, they're not to tell it until after his resurrection. And his disciples ask him, saying, "Why then say the scribes that Elijah must first come?" And this is a remarkable statement. And Jesus answered and said unto them, "Elijah truly shall first come and restore all things." He confirms now Malachi. But listen to this. "But I say unto you that Elijah has come already, and they knew him not, but have done unto him whatsoever they listed. Likewise shall also the Son of Man suffer of them." That has always raised a question, as you know, in the minds of a great many. What about this man? Was John the Baptist really Elijah? And the answer, of course, is no. But our Lord is saying this. You can't bring up an argument and say that he had to go to the cross, he had to die for the simple reason that John the Baptist
was not alike.

Elijah, and Elijah has to come before he comes to establish his kingdom, and he couldn't have established his kingdom. Now, I don't like iffy questions, and we're not dealing with an iffy situation. This is the way it happened. Our Lord is saying this, that if they would receive him as king, John the Baptist would be Elijah. And again, I say to you, you ask me, how could that be? I don't know. These are things God does, friends. He does a lot of things he hadn't let me in on, but he does them. And this would have been one. But it's an iffy question. It just didn't happen this way at all. But the second time now, Lord says, likewise shall also the Son of Man suffer of them. Second time he's mentioned it. Then the disciples understood that he spake unto them of John the Baptist. Now, we have a scene, and this is a miniature picture of today, kingdom of heaven situation. Where does the church fit in? All right, come with me now. Verse 14, we'll go to the foot of the mountain, and the other disciples down there are really in trouble. Now, will you notice? And when they were come to the multitude, there came to him a certain man kneeling down to him and saying, Lord, have mercy on my son. This, I think, was the worst case that was ever brought to the Lord Jesus. And now listen to him. He says to him, have mercy on my son, for he's a lunatic and sore vexed, for oftentimes he falleth into the fire and off into the water. And I brought him to thy disciples, and they could not cure him. That is the sad state. Here are the impotent disciples at the foot of this mountain here. And here is the picture of today. The church is in a world that's demon-possessed, and it's gone crazy, friend. You and I are living in a crazy world, and the church is impotent. Why? Because it doesn't have enough psychology or enough methods or enough money. Has all of these things. But that's not what the church needs today. Will you notice this? I brought him to thy disciples, and they could not cure him. Then Jesus answered and said, O faithless and perverse generation. And I believe that would be his word to his church today, friends, probably to you and to me. How long shall I be with you? How long shall I suffer you? Bring him hither to me. May I be very kind and sweet in saying this, but many folk in my physical condition recommended that I go to certain healers. I went to none. May I say, I took my case to the one who says, bring him hither to me. He's the great physician. Take your case to him, my friends. And Jesus rebuked the demon. He departed out of him, and the child was cured from that very hour. I say again, this is the worst case our Lord dealt with, and I'll be dealing with it again in Dr. Luke's gospel, and we'll have more to say about demon possession, as we've mentioned before. Then came the disciples to Jesus apart and said, why could not we cast him out? Now listen, and Jesus said unto them, because of your unbelief, for verily I say unto you, if ye have faith as a grain of mustard seed, ye shall say unto this mountain, remove hence to yonder place, it shall remove, and nothing shall be impossible unto you. Now, when you say nothing is impossible, nothing that's according to the will of God, for you to carry out the will of God in your life. It was God's will that this boy here. Now, why couldn't they do it? Well, because they didn't have faith. That was the problem. Now, verse 21 is actually not in our best manuscripts. It's not in Nestle's text, the Greek text at all. And it got in some of the others and was put here. You can do with it as you please. I do not consider it a part of the inspired word of God. Howbeit, this kind goeth not out but by prayer and fasting. And I believe that fasting is not essential for this at all. But as we've said before, it's voluntary. Verse 22 now. And while they abode in Galilee, Jesus said unto them, the Son of Man shall be betrayed into the hands of men, they shall kill him, and the third day he shall be raised again, and they were exceeding sorry. Now this is the third time he's on the way to Jerusalem, way up in Caesarea Philippi. He began mentioning this. Now he's in Galilee, and again he mentions it, and all they can do is just feel sorry. Verse 24, and when they were come to Capernaum, they that received tribute money came to Peter and said, doth not your master pay tribute?

0: pay temple tax, by the way? He said yes. And when he was coming to the house, Jesus prevented him or hindered him, went before him, saying, What thinkest thou, Simon, of whom do the kings of the earth take custom or tribute, of their own children or of strangers? Peter said unto him, Of strangers. Jesus saith unto him, Then are the children free. Notwithstanding, lest we should offend them, go thou to the sea, cast a hook, take up the fish that first cometh up, and when thou hast opened his mouth, thou shalt find a piece of money, and take and give unto them for me and thee. And now he demonstrates that he has recovered what Adam lost. So that what we have here, friends, I think is something that is quite interesting. That in the transfiguration, this is what Adam was. In the tribute money, this is what Adam did. And the Lord Jesus has recovered both for us. We'll pick up in chapter 18 next time. Until then, may God richly bless you, my beloved.
1: Jesus only. You know, Dr. McGee is right. That's a motto worth living by, isn't it? Consider writing it somewhere so that you'll see it often, and let it remind you throughout the day to keep your eyes fixed on him. Are you enjoying these studies in Matthew? I know I am. They're so rich. I find myself thinking about them long after the program ends, turning them over in my heart and meditating on them. 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

Are you living for Him, a life that is true? Are you striving to please Him in all that you do? Are you involved in worship, in service, in prayer for the needs of others? That's all a part of effective Christian ministry. And your brothers and sisters in Christ are counting upon you to also bear their burden before the Lord. We'll take our burdens to the Lord as part of the Beebean family on the Family Altar Broadcast, our daily time of prayer in the afternoon at 1:15, 12:15 Central Time. We will review the prayer list containing those praise reports and prayer needs from you, the listener, today.

0: And with that familiar music, it's time once again for prayer on the Family Altar broadcast here on the Bible Broadcasting Network. I'm Stephen Brown, and in a few minutes, I'll review the prayer list with you containing those praise reports and prayer needs for the Family Altar today. Right now, we turn to the Word of God and David Wyatt, who has this devotional thought from God's Word right now. David?
1: I returned and saw under the sun that the race is not to the swift, nor the battle to the strong, neither yet bread to the wise, nor yet riches to men of understanding, nor yet favor to men of skill. But time and chance happeneth to them all. For man also knoweth not his time, as the fishes that are taken in an evil net, and as the birds that are caught in the snare, so are the sons of men snared in an evil time, when it falleth suddenly upon them. Ecclesiastes 9:11-12. Well, once again, as we continue our brief look at the ninth chapter of Ecclesiastes in our preparation for prayer and praise today, we note once again that Solomon reminds us that all of what he's sharing is what he's seen under the sun. In other words, this is what we often see in this fallen world that can cause us to become cynical as he was becoming. Yet again, Paul from a Roman dungeon reminds us as believers in Christ in 2 Corinthians 5:7, for we walk by faith, not by sight. There's so much more to this basic concept in the Christian walk than what we may even realize. When we walk with the Lord by faith rather than by what we see with our physical eyes, we also are denying worldly desires and ungodliness. Paul said in 2 Timothy 2:11-13, for the grace of God that bringeth salvation hath appeared to all men, teaching us that denying ungodliness and worldly lusts, we should live soberly, righteously, and godly in this present world, looking for that blessed hope and the glorious appearing of the great God and our Savior, Jesus Christ. So we're looking far beyond just the grave, which we all will face, but since Christ has come and given his all for us, and through him we've overcome even death, we then keep our eyes on him, even as we walk down here, which brings genuine joy, even in sorrow. Peter said it beautifully, 1 Peter 1, 3-8. Blessed be the God and Father of our Lord Jesus Christ, who according to his abundant mercy hath begotten us again unto a lively hope by the resurrection of Jesus Christ from the dead, to an inheritance incorruptible and undefiled and that fadeth not away, reserved in heaven for you, who are kept by the power of God through faith unto salvation, ready to be revealed in the last time, wherein ye greatly rejoice, though now for a season, if need be, ye are in heaviness through manifold temptations, many trials, that the trial of your faith, being much more precious than of gold that perisheth, though it be tried with fire, might be found unto praise and honor and glory at the appearing of Jesus Christ, whom having not seen ye love, in whom, though now ye see him not, yet believing, ye rejoice with joy unspeakable and full of glory. Now, of course, none of us knows when the very last time will be, when our Savior appears to take us unto him out of this world. Yet even in, and sometimes especially in our times of severe and fiery trials here, when we simply cling to Christ in it all, even if and when we get knocked down, we can get back up again. That seventh verse that we just read, 1 Peter chapter 1, that the trial of your faith, being much more precious than of gold that perisheth, though it be tried with fire, might be found unto praise and honor and glory at the appearing of Jesus Christ. When we're in the midst of trials, people can see Christ in us as we simply don't give up. Even if we do fall, Christ picks us up, and though the first and fullest meaning of this verse is the second coming of Christ, yet when people see Christ in us, there's great blessing here and now, too. Well, on that note of authentic joy in Christ from His Word to us, we'll return to our waiting BBN announcer now so we can begin sharing our hearts with our beloved Savior Jesus round His throne of grace in prayer and praise in the BBN Family Altar Prayer Time.
0: Thank you, David. Pray for a son who is recovering from a severe foot injury. Lift up a lady who needs healing from a procedure on her hand. Pray for a friend who has cancer and is struggling with chronic pain. A listener is requesting prayer for a gentleman who is recovering from quadruple bypass surgery.

lift up a lady who is dealing with spiritual warfare. Pray for a gentleman who is struggling with blood circulation problems in his hand. Lift up a lady today who is seeking healing from arthritis in her ankles. Pray for a listener who is in need of a financial blessing.

A family is requesting prayer for traveling mercies. Remember a cousin who is to have a chemotherapy port implanted. Pray for a lady who needs to find an important item that she lost. Pray for a mother who was recently diagnosed with a hole in her heart. Remember a lady in prayer today who is on dialysis. A listener is praising the Lord for answered prayer. Lift up a lady who is struggling with chills and nausea. Pray for a gentleman who has severe dementia, and remember his wife who is caring for him. Lift up a daughter who is experiencing difficulties at work. Pray for a lady who needs a procedure done to monitor precancerous growth. She is also battling lung cancer. A listener is requesting prayer for restoration of her vision. Lift up a lady who is dealing with a prolonged recovery from a hip injury. Pray that a wife will be able to return home.

lift up a lady who urgently needs an appointment for broken teeth. Pray for a gentleman who is in ICU following complications from a recent surgery. A listener is praising the Lord for a long marriage. Lift up a friend who is struggling with cancer and for her family who is caring for her. Pray for a listener who is seeking a godly spouse. Lift up a mother who is caring for an autistic child. Pray for a daughter who is struggling with discomfort from a pinched nerve. Remember the many unsaved friends and loved ones of our listeners today. Lift up a lady who is battling a rare form of cancer. Remember a son who is struggling with many health difficulties today. Lift up an aunt who needs healing in her ear. Pray for a gentleman who is struggling with chronic pain in his back and arms.

lift up a brother who is struggling with diabetes. Pray for a gentleman who is struggling to adjust to a new medication. A lady is praying for a reliable person for an important home repair. A grandmother is struggling with knee pain today. Remember her. A listener is requesting prayer for a son who is struggling with an addiction. Lift up a gentleman who is struggling with memory issues. Pray for a friend today who is to have surgery for cancer. Lift up a gentleman who has an aneurysm and an enlarged heart. Pray for a grandfather who is recovering from skin cancer on his face and head. A listener is praising the Lord for a new job. Pray for a daughter who is struggling with celiac disease and chronic migraines. Pray for the restoration of a family relationship. Lift up a son who needs safety at work. Pray for safety for a mother and her unborn twins during a high-risk pregnancy. A listener is requesting prayer for the buying and selling of a home. Lift up a mother today who was in a serious car accident. Pray for a gentleman to receive good results from a recent surgery. Lift up an aunt who needs healing in a difficult situation. Pray for a daughter who is struggling with scoliosis and depression. A listener is praising the Lord for His goodness.
Remember a lady today who is struggling with colitis. Pray for a husband who has Alzheimer's, and remember his family who is caring for him. Lift up a grandfather who is struggling with declining health.

Pray for a lady who is dealing with chronic and persistent pest issue. Let's remember our many unspoken requests today. Lift up a family in prayer, grieving the sudden loss of a dear loved one. Pray for a daughter who is seeking a new house. Lift up a gentleman who urgently needs his vehicle repaired. Pray for a father who is recovering from recent eye surgery.

A listener is requesting prayer for a mother who is recovering from a severe case of pneumonia. Pray for a gentleman who is recovering from a triple heart attack. Pray for a daughter who needs wisdom and guidance in a difficult situation. Pray for an adult son and his family as he has made a devastating life choice. Pray for a great niece's salvation. Pray for healing of a young granddaughter with a mood disorder. Pray for the salvation of a friend who is troubled regarding declining health. Pray for a listener's loved one's safety, mental well-being, and the Holy Spirit's guidance.

Pray for the Lord's grace as a listener seeks to flee from sexual sin and to focus on his relationship with Christ. Pray for a listener and his wife as they are struggling with the possibility of job loss and health issues.

Pray for a homeless listener struggling to find a home and godly friend. Pray that a listener will obtain the job for which she has applied for, according to the Lord's will. Pray for a best friend who lost two close loved ones recently. Pray for grace to help in this time of need. Pray for a listener's church family suffering with some heavy medical issues, including an elderly member with major problems.

Pray for a loved one whose job offer fell through. Pray that they would soon find a good teaching position. Pray for a sister as she is experiencing trouble breathing and battling asthma. Pray for an elderly father who has suffered a medical setback and is very weak.

Pray for an expectant daughter as she is hospitalized and overdue. Pray for a healthy delivery. And finally today, remember a friend whose car was totaled in an accident that was not his fault and is now in a large debt. Our Father, we're thankful again for this, another opportunity of prayer, interceding on the behalf of others. We pray for friends and neighbors and loved ones. We pray for their health, interceding on the behalf of others.

as is heard on BBN. And we're thankful for our listeners who make it all possible as they pray for us and share of their finances. Father, we're thankful for the team. We're a part of the family of God and part of the listening family as together we work in the harvest field today. Father, we pray for several on the prayer list today who are expecting. And Lord, we would pray for a safe and healthy delivery of these babies. Father, we're so thankful for the life that you give in our homes and families. Lord, we would pray for those who are traveling. We pray for those who are looking for work and perhaps have to travel in these job searches. And Lord, we pray that they may be productive and successful. Those who are dealing with financial concerns, Father, we pray that their needs would be met. Those who are entering a time of surgery sometime today or this week, Father, we pray you would direct in these surgeries. As the surgeries are performed, we pray that these would be instrumental in bringing them back to good health. Father, we not only pray for them, but for their family members during this time of need. Thank you that in our time of need, whatever that it may be, that your grace is sufficient for us. In all things, in all times of need, whatever that we face each day, each hour, each month, great is your faithfulness. For we pray these things in Jesus' name and for his sake. Amen.

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1: With SRN News, I'm John Scott. Senate Homeland Security Committee Chairman Rand Paul tells colleagues Dr. Anthony Fauci is withholding answers to questions held by his committee and Americans who live through the pandemic.
2: This committee and the American people have a right to know why Dr. Fauci's agency funded dangerous research at the Wuhan Institute of Virology and what role he played in approving and overseeing it.
1: Senator Paul says Fauci has information his committee needs.
2: Documents tell only part of the story. Many of these questions can be answered only by Dr. Fauci. He answered none of them.
1: So now the Senate Homeland Security Committee has voted to hold Dr. Fauci in contempt of Congress and refer him to the Justice Department for potential prosecution over his refusal to answer questions of his handling of the COVID-19 pandemic. Primaries in Tennessee using a new congressional map are held today.
3: A new Tennessee congressional map that carved up a majority black district in Memphis is making its electoral debut today in a primary election that will determine the nominees for a Republican attempt at a clean sweep of the state's U.S. House districts in the midterms. 3 months ago, the Republican-led legislature redrew congressional districts following a U.S. Supreme Court ruling that weakened Federal Voting Rights Act protection for minorities. President Donald Trump has cheered the redistricting as part of a national plan to try to help Republicans hold on to their slim House majority in Washington. I'm Lisa Dwyer.
1: In health news, the Food and Drug Administration approving a new flu vaccine for older people. The first made with the same mRNA technology that was key to ending the COVID-19 pandemic. Moderna announcing the approval late Wednesday. The shot is called Influsiva and is for adults age 50 or older. This is SRN News.
4: Looking now to the unchanging good news from God's Word. Our memory verse this week is found in Psalm 27, 14. Wait on the Lord. Be of good courage, and he shall strengthen thine heart. Wait, I say, on the Lord. Psalm 27, 14. That's the good news for this week.
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5: There's nothing they can do to make us stop loving them, but did they know that? I'm embarrassed to say that there was a point in time when my youngest daughter didn't think so. She did something that made me so mad and frustrated. I responded to her with such disappointment that she said, "Daddy, I'm sorry you think I'm such a screw-up. Do you want me to go away?" I grabbed her, hugged her, and reassured her that I'll always love her and asked her to forgive me for my terrible words and attitude. There's good news, though. God restores. Colossians 3:13 says it best. Forgive anyone who offends you. Remember, the Lord forgave you, so you must also forgive others. As parents, we've got to do this before our kids ask.
6: To learn more, visit parentminute.org.

Hello there, friend. Looks like you've joined me here in the music room at the Bible Broadcasting Network. Bennett Roberts here, eager to share with you today's music and programs from God's Word.

Listen to the testimony from this man who lives in a suburb. He says there are often power outages in this neighborhood, and when they come, they plunge the neighborhood into darkness. The inconvenience is hard to bear when we cannot use basic appliances. He says they have a Christian neighbor who often asks, "Is there something to thank God for?" She is referring to 1 Thessalonians 5:18. "Give thanks in all circumstances, for this is God's will for you in Christ Jesus." The couple always says yes, but the half-hearted manner in which they say it is contradicted by the grumbling when the power goes off. One day, the belief in thanking God in all circumstances took on new meaning. They had returned from work to find the neighbor visibly shaken. Thank Jesus, the power was off. My house would have burned down and my family and I would have perished. A truck had hit an electricity pole and brought down high-tension cables right over several houses. Had there been power, fatalities would have been likely. The difficult circumstances we face make it hard to say, "Thanks, Lord." But we can be thankful, for every situation is an opportunity to trust Him. We

You know, the Lord Jesus seeks men and women who will serve him unselfishly and courageously. In his earthly ministry, whenever he spoke of discipleship, he emphasized its difficulties and demands. When I think of those who have gone on before and have paid a great price to follow the Lord, I'm challenged to be more sacrificial in my own service for him.

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0: How's that home building project going? Let BBN help you as you build a strong family to the glory of God. 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Our guest today is Gary Chapman. You know, suffering the pain that comes from someone's sinful actions can be devastating. What impact will forgiveness have on our family life, whether we're forgiving or receiving forgiveness? Consider that with us today as we hear from Gary Chapman, Learning to Forgive.
1: An apology is the first step in dealing with your failures. You have to admit that you failed and that you put a barrier between you and the other person. And that's what apologizing is all about. We're going to look at the flip side of that, and that is learning to forgive. Because apology alone doesn't restore the relationship. The person has to choose to forgive you if the relationship's going to be able to go on. So we're going to talk about learning to forgive. If I had to diagram it, I would put it like this, that the offense leads to a barrier. There's a barrier between the two of us. And then the apology leads to the chance or the possibility of forgiveness. That's what we hope is going to happen. And then the forgiveness leads to the chance of genuine reconciliation. So, let me ask you some questions again and couch my framework around these questions. Question number one, who is our model in forgiveness? And I invite your attention to Ephesians chapter 4 and verse 32. Be kind and compassionate to one another, forgiving each other just as in Christ God forgave you. Who is our model? God. If you want to know how to forgive, then God is the best model we have. And this passage actually says that we are to forgive others in the same way that God forgives us because Christ paid our penalty. Well, the question then is, how does God forgive us? 1 John chapter 1 and verse 9. If we confess our sins, God is faithful and just to forgive us our sins and to cleanse us from all unrighteousness. You see, Christ has paid the penalty for our sins, but not everyone is forgiven by God. The ones who are forgiven by God are the ones who confess their sins to God, to use our word, apologize, those who apologize to God. It's when we come and acknowledge to God that we have sinned against Him, and we're turning from that, and we're expressing our heart of brokenness to Him, that God forgives us. And that's the model on the human level. That is why apology is so important in human relationships. You see, as Christians, we're to stand always ready to forgive. But we can't forgive someone until they're willing to say, I need to be forgiven. I want to be forgiven. I did wrong. And they're reaching out to experience it. If they think they've done no wrong, then forgiveness means nothing to them. They're not even wanting forgiveness because they don't think they did anything wrong. And yet the barrier sits between the two of you. So the apologizing is an exceedingly important part, and it follows the model of the way God forgives us. So we can't overlook apologies when it comes to the subject of forgiveness, and God Himself is our model. Second question, basic question, what is forgiveness? What does it mean to forgive someone? Well, there are three Hebrew words and four Greek words that are translated forgive in the

English Bible. I'm not going to go through all of those. They are basically synonyms with little flavors of meaning. But let me just give you the heart of it in two phrases. It means to pardon, or it means to take away. Those are two of the key ideas in the Greek and Hebrew words for forgiveness. To pardon, we all know what a pardon is. The governor can pardon people. The president can pardon people. They're guilty. They're guilty. They may already be serving part of their sentence, and the governor or the president chooses to pardon them, and they don't have to serve the rest of the penalty. They get out of jail. To pardon. And to take away. To take the barrier away. Let me just give you one reference. Psalm 103, verse 12. God says, as far as the east is from the west, so far has he removed our transgressions from us. The psalmist is talking about God's forgiveness. How far is it from the east to the west? Yeah, they don't ever come together. And he said, that far God has removed our transgressions from us. Forgiveness removes the barrier and lifts the penalty. When you forgive someone, you're not demanding that they serve their sentence. You pardon them. And you have removed the barrier that was put there by their offense. And the barrier is removed. So that's the definition. Now let's try to be practical with it. Forgiveness is not a feeling, but a decision. It's not a feeling. Sometimes people say, well, I don't feel like I've forgiven them. Well, it's not a feeling. It's a decision. And that decision involves at least these three things. It is a decision to give up the anger. A decision to give up the anger. You see, whenever someone offends you, your natural emotion is anger. Usually it starts with hurt, and then it's very quickly anger. Now, let me just distinguish for you three emotions that we all experience. Love, as an emotion, is the emotion which draws you toward people. If you feel love toward someone, you are drawn toward them. Fear is an emotion that causes you to withdraw from people. If you're afraid of someone, if you fear them, it means you're going to withdraw from them. But anger is the emotion which pits you against that person. And it's in your heart, you want to see them, you want to see ill happen to them. Anger pushes you against them. You are out to see that they pay for what they did for you. Now, the choice to forgive means that we're willing to let the anger go. We're willing to release the anger and let it go. It's the decision not to be against the person any longer. Now, you may still have feelings, I'm coming to that, but it is the choice that you are not going to let that feeling of anger move you to do something ill to that person. When you forgive them, you let go of the anger. It is also the decision to offer grace instead of demanding justice. By nature, when we have been wronged, we want to see the person pay for it. That goes right along. Our sense of justice goes right along with our sense of anger. But forgiveness is the choice to offer grace instead of demanding justice. Let me give you another psalm, Psalm 103, verse 10. Speaking of God, the psalmist says, God does not treat us as our sins deserve or repay us according to our iniquities. Aren't you glad that God has not paid you back for all the sins you've committed in life? Folks, if we had justice, none of us would be here tonight. None of us would be here tonight. But because God forgave us and offered grace instead of justice, then we don't have to pay for our iniquities. And so when you forgive someone, you stop making them pay for what they've done that's wrong. You don't make them suffer for the next 15 years because of what they did. You're removing the penalty. You're pardoning them. You're giving grace. They deserve justice, but you're giving them grace in the same way that God gave you grace. And forgiveness is also the decision to remove the barrier. To remove the barrier. Isaiah chapter 43, verse 25, God says, I, even I, am he who blots out your transgressions for my own sake and remembers your sins no more.
God removes the barrier between us. Interestingly, he says, I do this for my sake, because I love you, because I have a relationship with you. He was talking to Israel there, but it applies to those of us who are Christians. Because I love you, for my own sake, you've confessed your sins, I'm going to blot them out. I'm not going to remember them against you anymore. I'm going to remove the barrier, and you and I can go on with our relationship. You see, if God did not forgive us as his children, we would stay estranged from God certain periods of life. But when we fail God, when we don't obey God, as Don said earlier, when we don't obey God, if we confess our failure to obey God, then he gives forgiveness and removes the barrier. And now we move on in fellowship with God. And that's what God does for us. And that's what we do when we make the decision to forgive someone else. We remove the barrier and open up the possibility now that we can go on with our relationship. Third statement I want to make in answer to the question, what is forgiveness? Is that forgiveness is the godly response to an apology. We are being godly when we choose to forgive someone. Just as in 1 John 1:9, God forgives us when we confess or apologize to him. So when we forgive someone who comes to us and apologizes for what they've done is wrong, we are doing a godly thing. We are following the godly model. And so forgiveness is a godly response. Luke chapter 17, verses 3 and 4, Jesus is talking. If your brother sins against you, okay, a sin's committed, rebuke him. And if he repents, there's our apology, forgive him. And if he sins against you seven times in a day, and seven times comes back to you and says, I repent, forgive him. The latter part of that is saying there's to be no limit to our forgiveness. So the model in that verse is very clear. An offense is committed. Consequently, a barrier is established between two people. Then an apology is made, and then forgiveness is extended. And now we can move on with our relationship. There can be no long-term positive relationships without forgiveness. I shudder to think where my marriage would be if my wife had not forgiven me many, many times along the way. I don't know how many perfect husbands we have here tonight. You know, one guy did raise his hand when the pastor said, does anybody know of a perfect husband? He shot his hand right up. He said, my wife's first husband. But you know, I'm not there yet. Interesting, I was visiting my 96-year-old mother last week, and I'd given her a copy of my apology book for Christmas. And so I said to her, I said, Mom, have you been reading in my book on apology? And she said, well, I've read a little bit, she said, but hadn't read too much because my eyes get tired. And I said, well, tell me, Mom, is there anything you need to apologize for? And she thought a minute, and she said, not that I can think of. I think I'm just about perfect. I said, well, Mom, at 96, you probably are. You're probably next door to perfect. But, you know, I'm not that old, and I'm not perfect. You can't have a long-term positive marriage without forgiveness. Some of you think my wife's perfect, but she's not. Now, I'm not going to tell you about her failures, but I can tell you she's not perfect. I've had to forgive her a few things along the way. Anybody here that's never had to be forgiven? No, not a person here. And I don't care whether it's married, I don't care whether it's, there are no perfect parents. And if you've never apologized to your child, I can tell you there's a barrier. There's probably a whole lot of barriers between you and your child if you've never apologized to your child. And if you've never apologized to anybody in your work area, chances are there's some barriers between you and some people. Because there can't be long-term lasting relationships without apologies and without forgiveness, for the simple reason that none of us are perfect. And we sometimes along the way are going to offend the people that we associate with, whatever the association. So forgiveness is an essential if we're going to have long-term positive relationships. Now, the third thing I want to address is what forgiveness does not do, because I find a lot of fuzzy thinking about forgiveness. Some people think that forgiveness takes care of everything. Well, it doesn't take care of everything.
because I find a lot of fuzzy thinking about forgiveness. Some people think that forgiveness

erase it from the human brain. The memory is still there of what they did to you. And forgiveness does not remove the memory. Now, someone says, well, Gary, wait a minute. What about that verse you just read back there in Isaiah? This is Isaiah chapter 43, verse 25, the verse I just read. Let me read it for you again. It's talking about God's forgiveness. God says, I, even I, am he who blots out your transgressions for my own sake and, listen to this, remembers your sins no more. And you say, well, now what? God's our model, and it looks like God forgot our sin. The word remember there means to recall or bring back. God doesn't recall our sins or bring them back and parade them in front of us. God is omniscient. God knows everything. God doesn't forget anything. God is all-knowing. He knows our sins, but he never brings them back and parades them in front of us. He has removed them from the east to the west, and he remembers them against us. The King James translation is good. Remembers them against us no more. It's not that God is not aware of our sin. It means he will never bring it up again. He will never hold it against us again. And that's what it means for us to not remember. Doesn't mean we erase or destroy the memory. Secondly, forgiveness does not remove all painful emotions. People often say to me, you know, Dr. Chapman, I really think I've forgiven. I mean, honestly, I think I've forgiven. But every time I think about it, the pain comes back. And it's just like I just feel terrible again. Well, forgiveness does not erase all of the painful emotions associated with what happened. When the memory comes back, the emotions often come back. They may be emotions of hurt, emotions of fear, emotions of disappointment and frustration. And many emotions can come back. You don't choose your emotions, but you do respond to them. You either let them control you and pull you in a wrong direction, or you take those emotions to God. I like to suggest to people that when the memory of an offense comes back to you and the pain comes back to you, you take it to God. And you say, Lord, you know what I'm remembering, and you know what I'm feeling, but I thank you that is forgiven. Now help me to do something good today. And you don't allow the memory or the emotions to pull you back into an adversarial relationship with that person because that's been forgiven. So what you do is you affirm with God that what you're thinking and what you're feeling, you don't hide it from God, you bring it to God, and then you tell him that even though you're remembering this and feeling this, you're thankful that it's now been forgiven and you don't have to go there. And if you have to do that 10 times a day, you do it 10 times a day. The third thing that forgiveness does not do, it does not remove all the consequences of sin. Forgiveness does not remove all the consequences of sin. Moses did not go into the promised land because of his sin, even though God forgave Moses. David was forgiven by God, but he lived the rest of his life with the consequences of what he had done. Now, it's important for us to understand this, because in today's culture, in certain Christian circles, we almost get the idea that forgiveness just makes everything like it was before, and that's never true. Forgiveness does not remove all the consequences of sin. A mother has saved money in order to have a surgery. Her teenage son steals the money and buys drugs. He may apologize to her, and she may forgive him, but the money is gone. A husband gets angry with his wife and hits her and breaks her jaw. He may sincerely apologize, and she may sincerely forgive him, but her jaw is still broken and may cause her problems the rest of her life. A father abandons his wife and children, and 20 years later is converted and becomes a solid Christian and goes back to apologize. They may well

0: and they should forgive him. But he will never bring back the 20 years that are lost. And it will never give him the kind of relationship that he would have had with his wife and children had he been faithful to them for those 20 years. A teenage girl listens to her friends and tries drugs. And it alters her mind. Her friend may apologize to her and her parents. And if the girl is capable, she may apologize to her parents. But she will live with that impairment the rest of her life. You see, forgiveness does not remove all the consequences of sin. Folks, sin is a detrimental thing. There are always negative fallout. And forgiveness does not remove all the consequences of sin. So forgiveness is a hugely important thing. But we need to understand that forgiveness does not remove all the consequences of sin. Number four, forgiveness does not rebuild trust. It does not rebuild trust. I can forgive you, but I still may not trust you. If you lied against me, if you stole from me, I can forgive you. And we can go on with our relationship, but I don't automatically trust you because you have broken the trust. Trust is a gut-level confidence that I can count on you, that what you say is going to be true, that your word is your bond. Trust, that's what trust is, that you're going to treat me fairly. And once that trust is broken, when you do something against me, I can forgive you, but trust doesn't just jump back in the saddle. Trust has to come over time. And the only way trust will be reborn is if you are trustworthy in the future. So if the next time you tell me you're going to go down to see George, and I call down to George's place, and George says, yeah, he's here right here. Every time I find you doing what you say you're going to do, my trust in you grows. That's why I often say to people, particularly in marriages that have been splintered by unfaithfulness, I often say to them, when they come back and apologize and want to rebuild their relationship, I say, now, if you want trust to come back in this relationship, then your life has to be an open book. And the one who is offended has to say to the other one, I know I've hurt you. I know you've lost trust in me. I thank you that you've forgiven me, and I want you to come to trust me again, and my life is an open book. You can have my cell phone. You can check it anytime you wish. You can check my computer anytime you wish. You can check the checkbook. Everything I have is an open book. My life is an open book. Anytime you want to call to check on me to find out where I am, you're free to call. I want you to have trust in me again. Trust can be reborn, but it takes time for trust to be reborn. Forgiveness does not automatically renew trust. And number five, forgiveness does not always result in reconciliation. Does not always result in reconciliation. You know, I used to think that forgiveness always resulted in reconciliation. And I guess it depends on what you mean by reconciliation. But the word in the Bible that's translated reconciliation typically means to bring back in harmony. To bring back in harmony. To get back to the place where we're working together as a team and as a unit, and I trust you and you trust me, and we're both doing our thing, and our relationship's going on down the road now in a very positive way. Forgiveness does not always result in reconciliation. We hope it will. And many times it will, and that's what we're shooting for. But what forgiveness does is it opens up the possibility of reconciliation. In fact, I had two couples just yesterday say to me, Dr. Chapman, we're separated right now, but we've dealt with our issues, and we've confessed to each other, and we've forgiven each other, and we're now trying to rebuild our relationship. You see, they are now working on getting back in harmony. They are working on being reconciled. And the forgiveness opened the door for that. Had they not forgiven each other, they couldn't even move toward reconciliation. But because they did forgive each other, now they can move toward reconciliation and coming back in harmony and learning how to work as a team. And sometimes it's too late for reconciliation. We don't like to think that, but sometimes it is in human relationships. the wife whom you wronged or whom you abandoned 10 years later, 20 years later, is already married to somebody else. And your apology and her forgiveness will not bring reconciliation. It will not get the two of you back together in harmony working as a team. It's too late for that. The children whom you abandoned 20 years ago have now grown up and gone, and they have their own lives. And I hope if you apologize to them, they will forgive you. But it's not going to be like it would have been if you had been there for 20 years. What happens is it opens up the possibility for you to have a relationship with them now. But it's, and there can be some harmony and reconciliation down the road, but sometimes it doesn't happen. The friend that you wronged has now moved on to other friends. And now you come and apologize, and they may forgive you, but they may not have any desire to reconcile and be your friend again. So they can remove the barrier. It opens up the possibility now that you can have lunch together and maybe talk and maybe down the road. But the job you lost because of what you did that was wrong has been filled by somebody else now. And your boss can forgive you, but it's not going to be harmony. You're not going to be reconciled. It's not going to go back like it was. So sometimes it's too late for reconciliation in certain human relationships. But often and always, we hope that there can be reconciliation, and forgiveness opens up the door for reconciliation, and when it happens, it's incredibly wonderful. You know, one of the great trophies of grace in this church is to look at the people who have been reconciled to each other, many of them in marriages. In fact, one couple just told me this week, said, Dr. Chapman, you know, years and years ago, this happened, and then we dealt with it, and we forgave and we reconciled, and for 20 years things have been growing and wonderful, and it's wonderful when you see that. And the same thing is true when reconciliation takes place between parent and child. How wonderful when that reconciliation takes place, and things are moving now in a positive way between those two people. And that's what we hope for, that's what we pray for, that's what we always want, is to move to full reconciliation. And many friendships have been renewed. The friendships were broken and they've been renewed. And it is apology and forgiveness that makes possible reconciliation and living in harmony and moving on down the road with our relationship.
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1: Now will I sing to my well-beloved a song of my beloved touching his vineyard. My well-beloved hath a vineyard in a very fruitful hill, and he fenced it and gathered out the stones thereof, and planted it with the choicest vine, and built a tower in the midst of it, and also made a winepress therein. And he looked that it should bring forth grapes, and it brought forth wild grapes. And now, O inhabitants of Jerusalem and men of Judah, judge, I pray you, betwixt me and my vineyard. What could have been done more to my vineyard that I have not done in it? Wherefore, when I looked that it should bring forth grapes, brought it forth wild grapes. And now go to. I will tell you what I will do to my vineyard. I will take away the hedge thereof, and it shall be eaten up, and break down the wall thereof, and it shall be trodden down, and I will lay it waste. It shall not be pruned nor digged, but there shall come up briars and thorns. I will also command the clouds that they rain no rain upon it. For the vineyard of the Lord of hosts is the house of Israel, and the men of Judah his pleasant plant. And he looked for judgment, but behold, oppression, for righteousness, but behold, a cry. Woe unto them that join house to house, that lay field to field, till there be no place that they may be placed alone in the midst of the earth. In mine ears, said the Lord of hosts, of a truth many houses shall be desolate, even great and fair, without inhabitant. Yea, 10 acres of vineyard shall yield one bath, and the seed of an homer shall yield an ephah. Woe unto them that rise up early in the morning, that they may follow strong drink, that continue until night, till wine inflame them. And the harp and the viol, the tabret and pipe and wine are in their feasts. But they regard not the work of the Lord, neither consider the operation of his hands. Therefore my people are gone into captivity, because they have no knowledge, and their honorable men are famished, and their multitude dried up with thirst. Therefore hell hath enlarged herself and opened her mouth without measure, and their glory and their multitude and their pomp, and he that rejoiceth shall descend into it. And the mean man shall be brought down, and the mighty man shall be humbled, and the eyes of the lofty shall be humbled. But the Lord of hosts shall be exalted in judgment, and God that is holy shall be sanctified in righteousness. Then shall the lambs feed after their manner, and the waste places of the fat ones shall strangers eat. Woe unto them that draw iniquity with cords of vanity, and sin as it were with a cart rope, that say, let him make speed and hasten his work that we may see it, and let the counsel of the Holy One of Israel draw nigh and come that we may know it. Woe unto them that call evil good and good evil, that put darkness for light and light for darkness, that put bitter for sweet and sweet for bitter. Woe unto them that are wise in their own eyes and prudent in their own sight. Woe unto them that are mighty to drink wine, and men of strength to mingle strong drink, which justify the wicked for reward, and take away the righteousness of the righteous from him. Therefore, as the fire devoureth the stubble, and the flame consumeth the chaff, so their root shall be as rottenness, and their blossom shall go up as dust, because they have cast away the law of the Lord of hosts, and despised the word of the Holy One of Israel. Therefore is the anger of the Lord kindled against his people, and he hath stretched forth his hand against them, and hath smitten them, and the hills did tremble, and their carcasses were torn in the midst of the streets. For all this, his anger is not turned away, but his hand is stretched out still. And he will lift up an ensign to the nations from far, and will hiss unto them from the end of the earth. And behold, they shall come with speed swiftly. None shall be weary nor stumble among them. None shall slumber nor sleep, neither shall the girdle of their loins be loosed, nor the latchet of their shoes be broken. whose arrows are sharp and all their bows bent. Their horses' hoofs shall be counted like flint, and their wheels like a whirlwind. Their roaring shall be like a lion. They shall roar like young lions. Yea, they shall roar and lay hold of the prey, and shall carry it away safe, and none shall deliver it. And in that day they shall roar against them like the roaring of the sea. And if one look unto the land, behold darkness and sorrow, and the light is darkened in the heavens thereof. Chapter 6. In the year that King Uzziah died, I saw also the Lord sitting upon a throne high and lifted up, and his train filled the temple. Above it stood the seraphims. Each one had six wings. With twain he covered his face, and with twain he covered his feet, and with twain he did fly. And one cried unto another and said, Holy, holy, holy is the Lord of hosts. The whole earth is full of his glory. And the posts of the door moved at the voice of him that cried, and the house was filled with smoke. Then said I, Woe is me, for I am undone, because I am a man of unclean lips, and I dwell in the midst of a people of unclean lips, for mine eyes have seen the King, the Lord of hosts. Then flew one of the seraphims unto me, having a live coal in his hand, which he had taken with the tongs from off the altar. And he laid it upon my mouth, and said, Lo, this hath touched thy lips, and thine iniquity is taken away, and thy sin purged. Also I heard the voice of the Lord, saying, Whom shall I send, and who will go for us? Then said I, Here am I, send me. And he said, Go and tell this people, Hear ye indeed, but understand not, and see ye indeed, but perceive not. Make the heart of this people fat, and make their ears heavy, and shut their eyes, lest they see with their eyes, and hear with their ears, and understand with their heart, and convert, and be healed. Then said I, Lord, how long? And he answered, Until the cities be wasted without inhabitant, and the houses without man, and the land be utterly desolate, and the Lord have removed men far away, and there be a great forsaking in the midst of the land. But yet in it shall be a tenth, and it shall return and shall be eaten. As a teal tree and as an oak, whose substance is in them when they cast their leaves, so the holy seed shall be the substance thereof. Chapter 7. And it came to pass in the days of Ahaz the son of Jotham, the son of Uzziah, king of Judah, that Rezin the king of Syria, and Pekah the son of Remaliah, king of Israel, went up toward Jerusalem to war against it, but could not prevail against it. And it was told the house of David, saying, Syria is confederate with Ephraim. And his heart was moved, and the heart of his people, as the trees of the wood are moved with the wind. Then said the Lord unto Isaiah, Go forth now to meet Ahaz, thou and Shear Jashub thy son, at the end of the conduit of the upper pool, in the highway of the fuller's field. And say unto him, Take heed and be quiet. Fear not, neither be faint-hearted for the two tails of these smoking firebrands, for the fierce anger of Rezin with Syria and of the son of Remaliah. Because Syria, Ephraim, and the son of Remaliah have taken evil counsel against thee, saying, Let us go up against Judah and vex it, and let us make a breach therein for us, and set a king in the midst of it, even the son of Tabeal. Thus saith the Lord God, It shall not stand, neither shall it come to pass. For the head of Syria is Damascus, and the head of Damascus is Rezin. And within 65 years shall Ephraim be broken, that it be not a people. And the head of Ephraim is Samaria, and the head of Samaria is Remaliah's son. If ye will not believe, surely ye shall not be established. Moreover, the Lord spake again unto Ahaz, saying, Ask thee a sign of the Lord thy God. Ask it either in the depth or in the height above. But Ahaz said, I will not ask, neither will I tempt the Lord. And he said, Hear ye now, O house of David. Is it a small thing for you to weary men? But will ye weary my God also? Therefore the Lord himself shall give you a sign. Behold, a virgin shall conceive, and bear a son, and shall call his name Emmanuel. Butter and honey shall he eat, that he may know to refuse the evil and choose the good. For before the child shall know to refuse the evil and choose the good, the land that thou abhorrest shall be forsaken of both her kings. The Lord shall bring upon thee and upon thy people and upon thy father's house days that have not come from the day that Ephraim departed from Judah, even the king of Assyria. And it shall come to pass in that day that the Lord shall hiss for the fly that is in the uttermost part of the rivers of Egypt, and for the bee that is in the land of Assyria. And they shall come, and shall rest all of them in the desolate valleys, and in the holes of the rocks, and upon all thorns, and upon all bushes. In the same day shall the Lord shave with the razor that is hired, namely by them beyond the river, by the king of Assyria, the head and the hair of the feet, and it shall also consume the beard. And it shall come to pass in that day that a man shall nourish a young cow and two sheep, and it shall come to pass for the abundance of milk that they shall give, he shall eat butter. For butter and honey shall every one eat that is left in the land. And it shall come to pass in that day that every place shall be where there were 1,000 vines at 1,000 silverlings, it shall even be for briars and thorns. With arrows and with bows shall men come thither, because all the land shall become briars and thorns. And on all hills that shall be digged with the mattock, there shall not come thither the fear of briars and thorns, but it shall be for the sending forth of oxen, and for the treading of lesser cattle. Chapter 8. Moreover the Lord said unto me, Take thee a great roll, and write in it with a man's pen concerning Mahershalalhashbaz. And I took unto me faithful witnesses to record, Uriah the priest, and Zechariah the son of Jeberechiah. And I went unto the prophetess, and she conceived and bare a son. Then said the Lord to me, Call his name Mahershalalhashbaz. For before the child shall have knowledge to cry, My father and my mother, the riches of Damascus and the spoil of Samaria shall be taken away before the king of Assyria. The Lord spake also unto me again, saying, Forasmuch as this people refuseth the waters of Shiloh that go softly, and rejoice in Rezin and Remaliah's son, now therefore, behold, the Lord bringeth up upon them the waters of the river strong and many, even the king of Assyria and all his glory, and he shall come up over all his channels and go over all his banks, and he shall pass through Judah. He shall overflow and go over, he shall reach even to the neck, and the stretching out of his wings shall fill the breadth of thy land, O Emmanuel. Associate yourselves, O ye people, and ye shall be broken in pieces. And give ear, all ye of far countries. Gird yourselves, and ye shall be broken in pieces. Gird yourselves, and ye shall be broken in pieces. Take counsel together, and it shall come to naught. Speak the word, and it shall not stand, for God is with us. For the Lord spake thus to me with a strong hand, and instructed me that I should not walk in the way of this people, saying, Say ye not a confederacy to all them to whom this people shall say a confederacy. Neither fear ye their fear, nor be afraid. Sanctify the Lord of hosts himself, and let him be your fear, and let him be your dread. And he shall be for a sanctuary, but for a stone of stumbling, and for a rock of offense to both the houses of Israel, for a gin and for a snare to the inhabitants of Jerusalem. And many among them shall stumble and fall, and be broken, and be snared, and be taken. Bind up the testimony, seal the law among my disciples. And I will wait upon the Lord that hideth his face from the house of Jacob, and I will look for him. Behold, I and the children whom the Lord hath given me are for signs and for wonders in Israel from the Lord of hosts, which dwelleth in Mount Zion. And when they shall say unto you, Seek unto them that have familiar spirits, and unto wizards that peep and that mutter, should not a people seek unto their God, for the living to the dead? To the law and to the testimony. If they speak not according to this word, it is because there is no light in them. And they shall pass through it hardly bestead and hungry. And it shall come to pass that when they shall be hungry, they shall fret themselves, and curse their king and their God, and look upward. And they shall look unto the earth, and behold trouble and darkness, dimness of anguish, and they shall be driven to darkness.
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One of the things that you might hear people talking about is the idea to live with no regrets. And while that might not be the totally right idea, there is a principle in there that is also true in the Christian life. To live as though this day would be your last. To live as though Jesus may come again at any moment and call us to be with him. To not forsake any opportunity that the Holy Spirit presents. Now, we may live with some regrets, some things that we wish we would have done differently. That's okay. But seek out the Lord's will in your life. And live like there might not be another chance to share the gospel, to share his word, his love.

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1: Dinosaur soft tissue. 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According to evolutionary ideas, dinosaurs went extinct around 65 million years ago. But we find evidence that dinosaurs lived much more recently than that. Over 20 years ago, scientists discovered soft tissue in a dinosaur bone. Red blood cells, collagen fibers, and blood vessels in a supposedly 65 million year old T-Rex femur. We know soft tissue chemically breaks down. It can't last millions of years. Now this discovery doesn't fit with the evolutionary story, but it does fit with the biblical account of history. Dinosaurs were buried during Noah's flood just 4,300 years ago.
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0: faith, alleged the agnostic Samuel Clemens, also known as Mark Twain, is believing what you know isn't true, but wish it were. George Mueller would not have agreed. And who was George Mueller? In the event that name doesn't register, let me explain briefly. As his name suggests, Mueller was born in Prussia. He began his education in the classics at a German university. Invited to the home of a friend, he heard a man drop to his knees and pray in such a way that he was deeply convicted and eventually was converted. Mueller spent most of his life in Christian work, but unlike many people today, he never asked anyone for money, not once. His secret was faith in God. He actually believed God for the means of feeding and clothing more than 10,000 orphans. Mueller wrote, "Faith is the assurance that the thing which God has said in His Word is true, and that God will act according to what He has said in His Word. This assurance, this reliance on God's Word, this confidence is faith." Okay, Mueller says that faith is not walking in the dark, but acting on the promises of God's Word. But this even presents us with a problem. How do you find the courage to act on what you already know, at least mentally? For example, in this marvelous book, the Bible, there are dozens, hundreds of promises, marvelous things which God has said He would do. But for many of us, there is a gulf between what we believe theoretically and what we do, what we put into practice in our lives. Now, part of the problem is that we tend to make the Christian life far more complex than it really is. We know far more than we do. We soon discover that the real struggle is often a matter of our will, wanting to be completely in control of our destiny, instead of resting in the promises of God and simply doing what we know we're supposed to do. It is little wonder that God allows our faith to be tested, for only then can we be sure that indeed God has met us at the point of our need. We all want the blessing of God's deliverance. Who wouldn't? But it takes the testing to help you know that God is there and that He will keep His promise. Human nature, though, being what it is, we'd just as soon skip the challenge, right? We prefer deliverance without going through the fire and flood. We're much like the people who lived in a certain area which was flooded by a river that had overflowed its banks. The government sent in helicopters to take the people out, the people whose homes had been inundated by the water. Chopper after chopper left with full loads of people. "How many people are there around here?" somebody finally asked. They begin counting. More than 135 people had been airlifted, but only 78 people lived in that village. "Hey, what's going on?" asked the sergeant in charge of the evacuation. The folks there so much enjoyed the helicopter rides that they were coming back by small boats so they could have another helicopter ride out of the area. Okay, what's the point? When you face periods of testing, faith is holding on to what you know is true and walking in the light which God gives to you. No, you won't understand everything, but you will keep on trusting and patiently await God's provision and deliverance. Friend, the good news is that Jesus Christ is the same yesterday, today, and forever.
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How many times should you forgive someone who keeps hurting you? In Matthew 18, Peter thought 7 times was generous, and Jesus told him to stop counting. Through the story of a wildly forgiven servant, Jesus revealed what real forgiveness looks like. Refusing to forgive others only tortures your own soul. The grace of God has poured out on you and frees you to pour it out on others. Listen to the Wisdom Journey after the Captain's Club, coming up in just a few minutes.

0: Ahoy there, welcome aboard. I'm Captain Chesterpeak, the skipper of the old adventure ship.
1: It doesn't matter how old you are either. We say we have a club time that reaches children of all ages, anywhere from, say, 4 to 104.
0: And we believe BBN's Captain's Club will kindle the emotions of preschoolers, primary and junior age children, teenagers, young and older adults, and even much, much older adults.
1: Oh, yes. Our club time which shares adventure stories is fun time, and, well, we have riddles and a thinking time with the Bible quiz question. Oh, and Uncle Charlie has all inspiring stories which will certainly enrich your life.
0: And with that said, Miss Sparkle, it looks like we have those children of all ages aboard. I mean, the club area is full.
1: Well, Captain Chesterpeak, I see the boatswain has the crew securing round, so he must have everyone aboard.
2: Ahoy, Captain. All clubbers are aboard. Also, the decks are all secure and ready for sea.
3: Aye, aye, boatswain.
0: And Sparkle, you have Mr. Joey's report?
1: Yes, Skipper, I do, sir. And his engineering report is as follows. We have steam up and ready to get underway. Our engineering department is getting ready for an exciting day.
0: Oh, thank you, Miss Secretary. Are you all set to activate our moving out signal so all ships will stand clear?
1: I am, Skipper, sir, and it's a coming up loud and clear.
0: Clubbers, we're underway and moving out rapidly into the sea of adventure.
1: Now, when we left Bill Collins on our last cruise, his mother was using him as a live dress form for a dress she was making for Mrs. Till. But the phone rang and Bill was left standing on a chair with Mrs. Till's dress on. Here's Bill to pick up the story of the trap line thief at Sugar Creek.
4: All of a sudden, I looked past my awkward reflection in the mirror and saw through the window that was behind me a cute little bushy-tailed, frisky, bright-eyed red squirrel digging a hole in our front yard, probably getting ready to bury a walnut. Knowing squirrels like I do, I knew that sometime during the winter, when it would be hungry, it would dig down through the snow and into the ground and unearth that very same walnut and have it for breakfast or dinner or supper or for a between-meal snack. That's one of the happiest sights I ever see around our neighborhood. In spite of the fact that I was wearing a dress, with pins sticking in all over it, and I didn't dare move or get off the chair to sit down on it, or I'd become a live pincushion, when I saw that cute little bushy-tailed red squirrel whisking around on our lawn and digging a hole right beside our rose bush to bury a walnut, a little glad feeling came to life somewhere inside of me. I felt as fine as I do on a hot, stuffy summer day when I'm tired from having to hoe potatoes or weed onions or something, and all of a sudden a cool, sweet-smelling breeze comes scampering across somebody's field of new-mown hay and fans my cheeks and makes me glad to be alive. I exclaimed to Mom, "We have company. Look at that squirrel out there digging under the rose bush." But my hist blasting into Mom's uncovered ear while she was trying to hear with her other ear something someone a long ways away was saying must have made her feel what Dad would probably call impatient. She quickly waved in my direction to warn me to keep still, not realizing how close I was to her, or that very second I would be trying to balance myself on my left foot and at the same time see how far I could reach out in front of me with my right foot, with a dress on. Her arms swinging around sort of blindly like that accidentally struck that right foot and unbalanced me. And the next thing I knew, I was swaying in several directions. The chair I was standing on lost its balance, too, and in a sixth of a second, it was like our house had been struck with a cyclone, as Theodore Collins' only son and his chair and somebody's unfinished dress full of pins went down into the living room floor with a crashity, wham, bang, rollity, sprawlity, sizzly, plop, stop. And at the same time, what seemed like a 17 pin stuck me in even more than that many different places. Oh, wow, I let out a couple of unearthly screams. Mom let out several of the same kind, her voice probably shooting like a scared arrow into the telephone's mouthpiece, and also probably scaring half to death whoever she'd been talking to on the other end of the line. You couldn't expect Charlotte Ann, my baby sister, to sleep through a noise like that. Within 6 seconds, or maybe even less, she decided to help us make a noise. And even before I started to get up from the floor, she started to cry in the other room. And Mom not only couldn't hear the

0: other woman on the telephone, but probably couldn't hear herself think. I couldn't hear myself think either, my thoughts being as mixed up and noisy as the midway of a county fair with a calliope going full blast and the merry-go-round going around and 100 voices calling from every direction. Besides, I had pins in me. I did manage to hear Mom say just before she hung up the receiver, it'll have to be goodbye for now. I'll call you later. I hope nobody was listening. They would think we were a pack of hyenas over at our house. I managed to live through the experience, and Mom did also. I found out that actually there was only 3 or 4 pins that stuck me. I hadn't any sooner gotten back up on the chair and started to stand still for another week or two, it seemed, than I spied something else in our mirror, and it was a barrel-shaped boy bicycling up to our mailbox. Mischievous Poetry himself, my favorite gang member. A jiffy later, he was coming across our front yard. I could have let loose a yell that would have scared a wildcat out of his reddish-chestnut-brown skin. I felt so good. Good old Poetry, I thought. He knows just when to come to my rescue. Mom won't have the nerve to make me be a dress for him while she makes a dress for Mrs. Till, not with him there. Generally, when Poetry gets that close to our house, he stops and whistles one of his favorite whistles, which nearly always is like a wood thrush's mating call in the spring. Sometimes, though, he lets loose a blast with a wooden whistle, which he's extra good at making. And then he waits around by the gate until I can manage to break loose from what I'm supposed to be doing. But this time, Poetry didn't stop. He swished through that gate as fast as anything, not even closing it after him, came waddling like a fast, fat duck across the yard, past the rose bush, and straight for our front door. In a second, he was knocking a businesslike knock, like he was in a worried hurry. I'll get it, I said to Mom, but she stopped me. Don't you dare move. I'll get it. But before Mom could even start toward the door, it burst open and Poetry breezed in. In his hand was a small carrying case about twice as big as Mom's largest handbag. His mischievous eyes had a worried look in them as they swept around the room, taking in everything at a glance. Finally, Poetry's eyes squinted up at me, standing on the chair with a dress on me, and he said in a businesslike, half-anxious voice, "Where's the patient, the accident victim?" With that, he opened his case, and I recognized it as one he used on our last camping trip. It's called a train case. The second he opened it, I noticed it only had in it a Red Cross first aid kit, which he also opened as he sat down on a straight-back chair by the stove and said, "The accident victim? The one that screamed a while ago. I came to see if I could help save a life." "You mean you heard me scream?" Why, he lived as far as 1/4 mile away, although, of course, he might have heard Mom scream because she had screamed toward the window in the direction of their house, but I had screamed in the other direction. You couldn't hear that far away. Then he laughed and said, "Mother did, over the telephone. I mean, she told me about the accident, and I grabbed my bag and bicycled over as fast as I could." Mom came to life then and said, "But I wasn't talking to your mother on the phone, but to Big Jim's mother." And then I saw the doctor's nearly always fair face turn crimson. "But Mother, that is, she was probably going to use the phone and lifted the receiver first to see if the line was busy." Well, it was a good idea, and it goes to show what a mischievous boy Poetry sometimes is. Anyway, it had given him an excuse to come over to our house. As soon as Mom had finished with me, which was almost right away because I wasn't a very good live dress for him with Poetry there, I let him dress my wounds, which he did with some Band-Aids. For now that I looked at the pinpricks, I noticed they weren't deep enough even to scratch through the outer layer of my skin, which is what the physiology books we use at school call the epidermis. Poetry called it that as with a grim, fat face he diagnosed my case. "You have a pierced epidermis caused by a sharp-pointed instrument, probably induced by a fall." "Huh, such long words," I said. Mom always did like Poetry and seemed to know exactly how to make him like her. Right away she asked him if he'd had his cherry pie today, and he hadn't. So while Mom was in the kitchen getting a piece of pie apiece for him and me, she called back, "Perhaps the doctor would like to treat my son's mother's eardrums." Yeah, I would. I'm good at that. I just fixed my own mother's before I left home." And that was that. We went on outdoors to digest our pie and also, with Mom's permission, decided to go across the road and through the woods to the creek. Poetry hadn't any sooner gotten outside than he wasn't a doctor anymore, but was a hunter. He pulled from his pocket a black walnut barrel duck call and blew a quick, sharp blast, which was almost exactly like ducks make when they're scared or excited. And then he said, "Let's go down along the bayou to see if we can see any muskrats working on their winter houses." which seemed to be exactly what I wanted to do myself. I quickly went into the house for my binoculars, and in a jiffy we were running and walking and leaping over logs and dodging around brush piles as we scrambled along through the nice autumn weather and the falling leaves toward the bayou. Let's stop at the spring first to see if there are any tracks, coon tracks. There are a lot of coons around this year. That was a good idea Poetry had.
1: And we leave Bill and Poetry running through falling leaves on a nice autumn day, checking out animal tracks in the bayou. Bill will be aboard on our next cruise with more on the trapline thief at Sugar Creek.
2: Mr. Skipper, sir, we need you.
1: I'm a-coming. I had to close off Adventure Time.
2: Well, just, sir, have a seat, sir. Right over here. Make yourself comfortable. And here is our first riddle. Ready?
1: Okay.
2: All right, here it is. Now, what happened to the sleeping boy who dreamed that he ate the world's largest marshmallow?
1: Oh, yeah, I remember that one. Yeah, when he woke up, his pillow was gone.
2: Oh, my.
1: Poor boy.
2: Captain, you got that one. Well, how do you get down from an elephant?
1: Well, now, you don't get down from an elephant.
2: You don't?
1: You get down from a duck or a goose.
2: Right again,
1: okay.
2: You are, sir.
1: A little tricky there.
2: Well, it is, and here's number three. What makes a river angry?
1: Oh, my. What makes a river angry?
2: Yes, sir.
1: I know we've had that one, but it's been a long
2: time
1: ago.
2: I think you're teasing.
1: I'll have to wake up my rememberer.
2: I think you know it.
1: And get it up here. Let me see. What makes a river angry?
2: Yes, sir.
1: It's coming. It's coming, yeah.
2: I thought so.
1: What makes a river angry?
2: Yes, sir.
1: When you cross it.
2: I thought you were teasing us. Well, here is number four, sir. Wow, 3 out of 4. Well, here's number
1: four.
2: Yeah,
1: doing well.
2: All right, what two opposites mean the same thing?
1: What two opposites mean the same?
2: Now, we've had this before, so you should remember
1: this. Well, it's just sort of, I think the answer is half full or half empty.
2: You are right. Captain, I am so proud of you, sir.
1: Yeah,
2: you have answered 4 riddles out of 4
1: Me
2: riddles.
1: Me too.
2: Wow.
3: Hi there, clubbers. I'm the ship's communications officer, and also I'm the quiz master for our club Bible quiz. Secretary Sparkle is joining us to see if she knows the answer to the Bible question.
2: Well, I'm here, Mr. Communications Officer, and I'm ready, willing, and able, I hope.
3: Very well. Here's our Bible question. What orator was instructed in the gospel by Aquila and Priscilla?
2: Oh, sir, that is a toughy one.
3: Just take it easy. Check out your remember.
2: I'm doing that, sir. Let's see. What orator was instructed in the gospel by Aquila and Priscilla? Oh, my. I'm afraid I just can't remember it, sir.
3: The orator was Apollos.
2: Oh, it was Apollos?
3: Clubbers, did you have the correct answer? You can check on the answer by turning in your Bible to Acts chapter 18 and read verses 24 through 26. And that's our club Bible quiz for today.
1: So, Miss Sparkle, the communications officer gave you a real toughy one today.
2: He really did. Well, I know a little bit about Apollos.
1: Well, that's okay. You'll get back on track on our next cruise, I'm sure.
2: Well, I hope so, Skipper.
1: Hey, we'd better move on quickly to Uncle Charlie's story time.
2: Well, I'll catch the introduction, sir.
1: Do that.
2: Well, fellas and girls, let's quiet down and give a listen to our real good story time. Here's the host, Uncle Charlie.
4: My story today is called Don't Gulp It Down. What's the story about? Well, I think our songs are going to give it away. This first song says, Gonna build my life on the Word of God.

Yep, gonna build my life on the Word of God and, of course, on the Lord Jesus Christ. Now, this next song tells us that God's Word is a living Word. Listen.

0: Well, now that we've had our music, let's get to our good story. It's called Don't Gulp It Down. School was out for the day, and Cal and his sister Karen arrived home at the same time.
1: Hi, Mom.
2: We're home.
1: Hi, kids. How was school today?
2: Fine, especially recess. I hit a home run.
3: Oh, Cal, all you think about is ball lately. School was good, Mom. Oh, hey, look at these huge apples, Cal. Can we eat one, Mom?
1: That's what I got them for. Help yourselves.
2: They take too long to eat. Can I have a cookie instead? It's quicker. I gotta go meet the guys for a ball game at the park.
1: An apple would be better for you. Eat it on the way. But do you have any homework today?
2: Only a little. I can easily do it after supper.
1: What about your Sunday school verse? Have you learned it yet?
3: I know mine, but I still have to write a paragraph explaining what it means. My teacher gave us that as an extra assignment this week.
1: Sounds like a good idea to me.
2: Well, I know mine too, and I don't have to write any paragraph. So can I go now?
1: I guess so. But be back by 5:20, so you'll have time to wash up for supper.
2: Okay, Mom. See ya.
1: Cal, you're late. Hurry up and wash your hands. Dinner's ready.
2: Okay, I'll hurry.
4: Sure smells good in here. Looks good, too.
3: And it is good. Mom's food is always good. Hurry up, Cal. I'm starving.
2: Coming.
4: You are right, Karen. This is all as good as it looks and smells. Here, Cal. I think you need a little of this vegetable dish.
2: I had enough.
3: Don't talk with your mouth full.
1: Did you have some salad, Cal?
2: I don't really want any. It takes too long to chew that stuff.
4: Well, it would be good for you to slow down and chew a bit. I notice you're really shoveling it in.
3: Yeah, and swallowing it whole, if you ask me.
2: Well, we didn't ask you. I'm done. Can I be excused?
1: Be excused? We barely started eating and you're finished. You need to have at least a little of the salad.
2: Oh, all right. Just a little.
1: I think you better follow your dad's advice and slow down a bit. Looks to me like you washed your food down with milk instead of chewing it. What's your big hurry?
2: We've got a ball game going. We just postponed it until after dinner.
3: Oh, Mom, this is so good. I just have to have a few more of those potatoes. Is this a new recipe?
1: Yes, it is, and I'm glad you like it. I think it's rather good myself.
4: Well, it's sure great to come home from a busy day and find a meal like this waiting for me.
1: I had a busy day myself. Of course, part of the time I was busy cooking this. I even fixed some dessert tonight.
2: You did? What is it?
1: Fresh apple pie.
3: Oh, yum. But can I save it for later? I'm so full now.
4: Yeah, why don't we have family devotions right now and all have our dessert a little later?
1: Sounds good to me.
2: Aw, Dad, I gotta get out to the park. The guys are waiting.
4: There will be plenty of time to play ball after devotion, son. Why don't you get the Bible and read to us tonight?
2: Oh, all right.
4: Go ahead, Cal, when you're ready. Did you find the place?
2: Yeah. This is Psalm 119, 9 through 16. How can a young man cleanse his way? By taking heed according to your word. With my whole heart I have sought you. Oh, let me not wander from your commandments. Your word have I hidden in my heart, that I might not sin against you. Blessed are you, O Lord. Teach me your statutes. With my lips I have declared all the judgments of your mouth. I rejoice in the way of your testimonies, as much as in all riches. I will meditate on your precepts and contemplate your ways. I'll delight myself in your statutes. I will not forget your word. That's all.
4: Tell me something, Cal. Did you enjoy your dinner tonight?
2: What? My dinner? Oh, yeah, sure.
4: How about you, Karen?
3: It was super duper extra special delicious. Thanks, Mom.
1: You're welcome, Karen. I'm glad you liked it.
3: Oh, I did. The baked chicken was so crispy, and the potatoes were buttery, and I just love corn. And the dressing on the salad was my absolute favorite. I hope you fix this exact same meal at least once a week. Oh, and I forgot the pie. It looks so good. I can hardly wait to be hungry again so I can eat it up.
4: That's quite a report. I get the feeling that you enjoyed it a lot more than Cal did. Does anyone know why?
2: I liked it fine.
3: Well, you didn't act like it. You acted like you just endured it. And that's odd, because you usually like to eat well enough.
4: That's true, but I still want to know why Karen enjoyed her meal more than Cal did tonight. Who knows?
1: Well, if no one else wants to answer that, I will. Karen took her time. She thought about how good every mouthful tasted. Now, Cal, on the other hand, gulped it down.
4: I think that's the answer, all right.
3: Yeah, I bet you don't even know what you ate, Cal. And you know what? We learned in health class that when food is gulped, it isn't digested well either.
4: Hey, that's a good point, Karen. And here's something else to think about. It's the same with the Word of God. It doesn't mean much to us when we hurry through it. To enjoy it and learn something from it, we need to take time when we read it. We need to think about what we read.
3: That's what my Sunday school teacher says, too. That's why we have to write a paragraph to tell what our memory verse means. She says that will help us.
1: I think she's right. And I think Cal should read tonight's Bible passage again, without hurrying this time.
4: I think so, too. Let's hear it, son. This time, think about what you're reading.
2: Yes, sir. Psalm 119:9-16. How can a young man cleanse his way? By taking heed according to your word. With my whole heart I have sought you. Oh, let me not wander from your commandments. Your word have I hidden in my heart, that I might not sin against you. Blessed are you, O Lord. Teach me your statutes. With my lips I have declared all the judgments of your mouth. I have rejoiced in the way of your testimonies, as much as in all riches. I will meditate on your precepts and contemplate your ways. I will delight myself in your statutes. I will not forget your word.
4: That was good, son. Now let's chew that a little. Let's think about what you read. What's the passage about?
3: That's easy. God's word.
4: And what are some of the things we're to do with it?
3: Hide it in our hearts. That means memorize it.
2: Not necessarily. I can remember things it says without actually memorizing the whole thing.
4: That's true. What else?
2: We're to live according to it, to follow it, to do things it says.
3: And to meditate on it. That means to think about it, right?
1: Exactly.
2: And to not neglect it.
3: And
2: to declare it. I guess it means to tell about it.
3: And, I guess that's all.
2: We're to delight in it. Guess that's one I'll have to work on.
1: Maybe we all will. But I think you've made a good start. I think we've all enjoyed this meal from God's Word.
4: And I think we'll all profit from having chewed it.

0: 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And Sparkle and I would like to say we really enjoyed having you aboard.
1: And please keep in mind, we'll be by with another club time, so keep an ear open, and when you hear the old adventure ship's horn bellowing, you come a-running and hop aboard, okay?
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great is thy faithfulness, O God, my Father. There is no shadow of turning with thee. Thou changest not, thy compassions, they fail not. As thou hast been, thou forever wilt be. Great is thy faithfulness. Great is thy faithfulness. Morning by morning, new mercies I see. All I have needed, thy hand hath provided. Great is thy faithfulness, Lord, unto me. You are the same, yesterday, today, and forever. Aren't you thankful, friend, that he does not get angry with us? He does not change his mind about saving us. He does not regret, but is overjoyed when a lost soul, when a sinner, comes to know him.

do when unity and peace between believers is in jeopardy? How do the Lord's followers deal with situations of personal conflict? And how can the offender and the offended be reconciled? How can the unity of the church be maintained? Well, let me remind you, beloved, the devil most often doesn't try to destroy a local church as much as he tries to divide it. And he's pretty good at it, by the way. He doesn't attack a church directly. He most often joins it and then sows seeds of disunity. He gets a fight going, and then he's more than happy to provide ammunition to both sides. No wonder the Apostle Paul wrote to that little church in Ephesus, where he told them to be eager, that is, be diligent to maintain the unity of the Spirit and the bond of peace. That's Ephesians 4:3. Well, today on our wisdom journey, the Lord is going to provide some very practical steps for maintaining unity. Here are some steps for what we could call reconciling believers. We're in Matthew chapter 18, and verse 20 sets the stage for us as Jesus says, "For where two or three are gathered in my name, there am I among them." Now, this isn't some sort of promise for prayer results. I've heard this text twisted into some kind of doctrine of agreement, that if you get two or three people to join you in praying, well, you know, God's certainly going to listen to you now. Beloved, God's going to listen to you when you come to Him all by yourself. You have one mediator, Christ Jesus, and through Him, you have access directly into God's presence. Jesus is mentioning two or three people here, and the context is that of discipline and reconciliation. You need two witnesses to establish the facts of the case. And Jesus promises His presence. He's promising His personal involvement in this process of reconciliation. Now, the Lord provides several steps here for this process. Step number one is here in verse 15. If your brother sins against you, go and tell him his fault between you and him alone. If he listens to you, you've gained your brother. Now, the ideal is that the process ends right here. The matter is resolved in private. Too often, it doesn't end right here, so the Lord graciously provides another step. Verse 16. But if he does not listen, take one or two others along with you, that every charge may be established by the evidence of two or three witnesses. Now, this is an attempt to bring about confession on the part of the offender, and as a result, reconciliation. The witnesses establish the facts of the case, and they make sure that reconciliation is genuinely attempted. They can also testify then to the response of the offender. Well, now Jesus provides another step, if it's necessary. Verse 17 says, if he refuses to listen to them, tell it to the church. Now, what does he mean, tell it to the church? Tell what to the church? Well, you don't need to tell the details of everything involved. In fact, telling it to the church relates to the main issue. Tell the church that the individual refuses to follow the counsel of church leadership. That's all the church needs to know. That's all that needs to be communicated. We have a little book called In Pursuit of Prodigals where we help churches walk through this process. Now, if all the attempts at reconciliation fail, the last step takes place. Jesus gives it to us here in verse 17. And if he refuses to listen even to the church, let him be to you as a Gentile and a tax collector. In other words, this person is removed from the church fellowship. The church is to withdraw fellowship from this unrepentant person. This is indicating that the individual has lost fellowship with God, and the church acts that out. The Apostle Paul told the church in Corinth, 1 Corinthians chapter 5, to remove the man from their church who is refusing to repent of sexual immorality. And let me tell you, it's going to be painful to do the right thing. This is never easy. There's a great sadness to the many cases that I've been involved with over my years as a pastor. The church isn't just based on love. It's based on integrity and purity and the truth of God's Word. Well, now with that,
Peter, you know, he's sitting there in class.

0: So he raises his hand to ask a question. Here it is in verse 21. Lord, how often will my brother sin against me and I forgive him? As many as seven times? In other words, Lord, I know you'll be impressed with the fact that I'm willing to forgive my brother seven times. That's spiritual, isn't it? And Jesus replies, well, here in verse 22, I do not say to you seven times, but 70 times seven. That's another way of saying, stop counting. Don't set a limit on how many times you forgive someone who genuinely seeks forgiveness. Just remember, by the way, how many times God has forgiven you. Is it seven times? Is it 70 times seven? Oh, no, thank God, his forgiveness is unlimited. Jesus now tells a story, a parable, to illustrate this truth. Verse 23, therefore, the kingdom of heaven may be compared to a king who wished to settle accounts with his servants. When he began to settle, one was brought to him who owed him 10,000 talents. That's over $1 billion today. And the point is, he's never going to be able to repay this. So the man falls to his knees, he begs the king for mercy, and out of pity, verse 27 says, the master released him and forgave him the debt. Wow, what an amazing act of grace. Now, you'd think that gratitude and grace would mark this servant's life for the rest of his life. But verse 28 tells us, but when that same servant went out, he found one of his fellow servants who owed him 100 denarii. That's 100 days' salary in this day. And seizing him, he began to choke him, saying, pay what you owe. When his fellow servants saw what had taken place, they were greatly distressed, and they went and reported to their master all that had taken place. Now, what the Lord does is effectively give us two principles that can be applied today. Here's the first one. Refusing to forgive others is inconsistent. I mean, think about it. We've been forgiven, and people who've been forgiven ought to be forgiving. In fact, Jesus says here in verse 32, then his master summoned him and said to him, you wicked servant, I forgave you all that debt because you pleaded with me. And should not you have had mercy on your fellow servant as I had mercy on you? Basically, the master is saying, look, why didn't you do to him what I did for you? Refusing to forgive others is inconsistent. Secondly, refusing to forgive others creates inner torment. Jesus says here in verse 34, and in anger, his master delivered him to the jailers until he should pay all his debt. So also, my heavenly Father will do to every one of you if you do not forgive your brother from your heart. Now, the word the Lord uses here for jailers, those to whom this man is delivered, well, that's used in verb form in 2 Peter 2:8, where it describes someone's soul being tormented because of the evil surrounding him. So this unforgiving servant in Jesus' parable is going to be handed over to tormentors, torturers, those who will torment him. Well, what's the point? When we are the cause of unresolved conflict because we refuse to forgive others, God, in a sense, is saying, well, you're going to be tormented in your soul. You're going to be constantly replaying that offense, that crime, that injustice. You're not going to have a moment's peace until you forgive them. Now, if they don't apologize to you, you can't forgive them personally, but you forgive them to the Lord. You see, true forgiveness means you're willing to accept God's plan for your life, even pain that comes your way. Think about it. God used enslavement and injustice and imprisonment to shape Joseph over there in Egypt so that he would eventually tell his cruel and heartless brothers, you meant evil against me, but God meant it for good. Genesis 50, verse 20. See, living with anger and resentment and unforgiveness actually robs us of everything that God wants to do in shaping our lives, ultimately, for his glory and his grace. And beloved, the Bible promises that one day all things will be made right. There's coming a day when he'll straighten everything out. And that's the day when we see him face to face. Well, until our next Wisdom Journey, beloved, may the grace of the Lord Jesus Christ and the love of God and the fellowship of the Holy Spirit be with you all. Amen.
1: Stephen Davey has been your teacher today on the Wisdom Journey. 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We'll pick up right here next time on the Wisdom Journey.

Paul Tripp has some words for us to meditate on. He says, "You and I step over God's boundaries because there are moments in our lives when we are able to convince ourselves that we are smarter than God. We tell ourselves that what he says is wrong, that it isn't so wrong after all. We convince ourselves that we can disobey God and it will all work out in the end. We tell ourselves that our way is better than his. And the big lie that fuels all this is that there is life, real life to be found on the other side of the boundaries that the all-knowing, all-wise God has set for us. It is the lie that was first told, embraced, and acted upon in that terrible moment in the Garden of Eden. Human beings have fallen into believing that lie ever since. The psalmist says, 'I will never forget your precepts, for by them you have given me life.'" There it is, found in the Psalms. God's precepts give life. And so today, you will either convince yourself that you're smarter than God and write your own rules, or you will humbly submit to his wise